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3: NBC News Radio, I'm Scott Carr. President Trump is weighing whether to withdraw Todd Blanche's nomination for U.S. Attorney General until two Republican senators are out of office. Trump posts to social media he has no objection to temporarily withdrawing the nomination if Senators John Cornyn and Tom Tillis do not do the right thing, in his words. Republican Senator Cornyn of Texas says he wants a written commitment permanently ending a proposed $1.8 billion so-called anti-weaponization fund before he'll agree to vote for Blanche's nomination.
4: If this were just between me and Todd Blanche, we would have worked this out, but apparently he's getting some pushback from higher-ups at the White House.
3: Cornyn says he can't get the White House to put it in writing that the proposed anti-weaponization fund is dead.
4: They made a proposal last night. We made a counter-proposal, and we thought we basically had met in the middle, but heard this morning that that was all off.
3: This after the Senate Judiciary Committee postponed a vote Thursday on Blanche's nomination. The president will hold a cabinet meeting at Camp David in Maryland tomorrow. This as the U.S. and Iran have resumed attacks against each other after the collapse of a ceasefire agreement. Reports say some Republicans have expressed concerns to the White House as the war with Iran continues, with midterm elections less than 100 days away. Reports say the world's richest man, Elon Musk, is planning to spend at least $100 million to help Republicans in the upcoming midterm elections. Reports say Musk's authorized his super PAC to spend the money in at least 8 states to help Republicans in November. The police chief in Seattle has resigned following questions over his absence during a chaotic shooting at a downtown food festival last Sunday. Mayor Katie Wilson's office confirms Chief Sean Barnes has stepped down after reports Wilson had asked Barnes to either resign or face termination. Barnes was out of town at a convention, and there's been questions about him being out of town frequently. Scott Carr, NBC News Radio.
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That's such a toxic bar. It's like, I know you don't like who I am, but I'll change for you. I'll change for you right now. I'm always into the toxic relationships. Brockhampton.

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4: 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I am not, because I am in Los Angeles.

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postponing my suicide indefinitely. There's horseshoes in his pockets and grenades in his spleen. No amount of money could strike him off the calendar. And I haven't cried in 7 years. Slumped in the cafe car, hiding my tears. Good luck, final girl. I hope you get what you deserve. No one's gonna do your job for you. After all, that's not how this thing works. After all, that's not how this thing works. After all, that's not how this thing works. After all.

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4: And good morning. It is 7 o'clock here on the campus of Rutgers University, New Brunswick. The sun is shining. Very little clouds in the sky. It's a little muggy out there, though, this morning. And we'll get you caught up on the weather a little later on in the broadcast. Right now, we hope you can hang. And you can hang here all morning long till high noon. And if you do, you will hear the full spectrum of jazz right here on Jazz from the Hub.

John Klemmer, title track from Barefoot Ballet from a long time ago, almost 50 years ago, that record came out, 48 years ago. Barefoot Ballet, John Klemmer. And then Eddie Palmieri opened, doing a Eddie Harris classic from 2005. Listen here, the late, great Eddie Palmieri, who walked around these parts here in New Brunswick, did a little teaching at the jazz studies programs over at Mason Gross. Late, great Eddie Palmieri on the piano. Listen Here is what we opened up with, the title track from his Concord Picante release of 05. John J. Cooper here with you, the full spectrum of jazz. Most Friday mornings, we've been trying to get here most Friday mornings, but sometimes, you know how it goes. But we're here this morning, and we're going to get right back to it with Art Tatum.

on the grill. Why, they could percolate the ocean in Brazil. When you're ham and eggs need savor, coffee, ketchup gives them flavor. Coffee pickles way outsell the dill.

Bob Doro and the Coffee Song from the recording on Blue Note. Too Much Coffee, Man. Bob Doro and the Coffee Song. And then Tea for Two, Art Tatum, a Columbia release. Piano Starts Here, Art Tatum, a legacy Columbia recording. Tea for Two and the Coffee Song. It is breakfast time. It's 7:23, and it's also time to tell you what we got planned for the rest of the day. What Ray Anderson and his big band record from 94 with the George Grunts Concert Jazz Band will be featured for the first 4 hours around this time at the bottom of the hour. We will hear that, the big band record. It's a wonderful record. And then our concert summer jazz series, if you will, playing live music. We've had some wonderful performances from Dexter Gordon and Herbie Hancock in the weeks prior. This morning at 11 o'clock, we'll have a Bob James concert for you. And it's from a legendary record that Bob did called All Around the Town. And he did it days before the Christmas season back in December, over 5 days, I believe it was. Let's see. Yes, 5 days. He did two nights at the Bottom Line, took a night off, came back at the Town Hall for a show, and then the next night, a show at the Carnegie Hall. Thus, the title All Around the Town, and we'll be featuring that from 79. And that's also just to let you know that Bob James is in New York. He's not all around the town, but he's at the Blue Note. And a show I would love to see, Christian McBride is going to be his bassist, from what I understand. So would love to see that. Maybe you can, and maybe help out Bob a little and help out our ears a little. All Around the Town comes up at 11, but right now it's the big band record, George Grunts Concert Jazz Band. Lots of familiar names in here. The late Lou Soloff on trumpet, along with Ryan Kaiser. Art Barron is on trombone, as well as Dave Taylor. Dave Bergeron is on trombone. Howard Johnson, the baritone saxophone. Other reeds and the tuba. Tim Byrne on alto. Marty Elric on the alto. There's a lot of very familiar names in this band. Drew Grease on the bass. It's a good date, and we're going to take a listen right now. All tunes written by trombonist Ray Anderson, and all arrangements by George Grunts. So let's take a listen to Ray Anderson's composition, The Literary Lizard. It's Ray Anderson and his big band record. It's a Grammavision date that goes back to 94, and it's our feature this morning here on Jazz from the Hub.

For thy sweet love remembered such wealth brings, that then I scorn to change my state with kings. Shakespeare's Sonnet 29.

Alan Harris from his new one, The Poetry of Jazz, a live recording at the Blue Llama. And Charade, Henry Mancini and Johnny Mercer's composition. And then quoting a little Shakespeare from Sonnet 29. I don't know Shakespeare from Bluebeard, but it's all in front of me. I wouldn't know Sonnet 29 from the M18 that just went by, making stops in East Brunswick, Milltown. Anyway, When in Disgrace with Fortune and Men's Eyes, a piece of Sonnet 29, Shakespeare, Alan Harris. The Poetry of Jazz, and then we open with The Literary Lizard, and that's from trombonist Ray Anderson. He wrote that. From our featured recording this morning, the big band record with the George Grunts Concert Jazz Band, and just some of the soloists in there were Lou Soloff took a solo, as well as Ray

Johnson himself. We'll hear more from this, and then 11 o'clock, a little Bob James Live, our summer concert, jazz concert series, if you will, impromptu as it is, but rest of the Fridays we'll have some live jazz at 11 o'clock. Right now we have Stan Getz from a 1957 Verve recording called And the Cool Sounds. This is a piece called Flamingo. It's Stan Getz here on The Voice of Rutgers University. It's WRSU.

0: That tune right there could probably sum up the sound of Atlantic jazz from the 60s. Little Sister was the piece. David Fathead Newman wrote it and heard on tenor, a blistering tenor, from his date House of David on Atlantic Records. By the way, one of the original Rutgers Livingston jazz professors on this date, Teddy Dunbar on guitar. And then another great tenor man. It's probably an understatement to just say great about Stan Getz. From his 57 Verve recording, And the Cool Sounds is the date. Flamingo was the piece we heard. Two totally different tenor giants and equally killing it in their own way. And we got another one on tap. Houston Person is sitting and waiting to be heard. We take care of a little business here on the Voice of Rutgers University. 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As always, wherever, however you are tuned in this morning, thank you.
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2: NBC News Radio, I'm Michael Kastner. President Trump meets with his cabinet today at Camp David as fighting between the U.S. and Iran picks back up following the collapse of a ceasefire agreement. The meeting is also coming as Trump says an agreement has been reached to disarm the Palestinian militant group Hamas, with plans for an Israeli withdrawal from Gaza and the creation of a new Palestinian government. Seattle's police chief, Sean Barnes, has resigned following questions over his absence during a deadly shooting at a downtown food festival on Sunday. More from Brad Ford.
3: Seattle Mayor Katie Wilson made the announcement. She appointed Deputy Chief Andre Sales to serve as the interim chief. Barnes was appointed last year by former Mayor Bruce Harrell. Barnes said it's been an honor to serve the Seattle Police Department. His resignation comes following Sunday's mass shooting. Barnes was out of town at a convention, and there's been questions about him being out of town frequently. I'm Brad Ford.
2: The father of a Georgia school shooter is being sentenced to 15 years in prison. Mark Mayfield with more.
4: Cullen Gray was convicted of second-degree murder and several other charges earlier this year. He gave Colt Gray the gun that ended up being used to kill two students and two teachers at Appalachie High School in September of 2024. Cullen Gray is the first parent of a school shooter to be convicted of murder. Colt Gray, who is now 16 years old, was recently sentenced to life without the possibility of parole. I'm Mark Mayfield.
2: Forecasters predict records will be broken across the West this weekend as an extreme heat dome turns up temperatures from Arizona to Montana. Meteorologist David Bigger.
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6: And at 8:03 here on the campus of Rutgers University, New Brunswick, it's a beautiful morning. It's humidity's high. You'll feel it when you go out there. But the temperature, it's 70, and it feels pretty good out there. Although as the day goes on, that humidity will, you'll feel it. But it's, you kids like it, don't you? The grumpy old man behind the mic does not. So that's just the way it is. Our high today is 88 under sunny skies. It's going to be sunny all day long. It should be just beautiful. Your sunset around 8:13 this evening. And yes, expected high 88. Tomorrow, expected high 89 under mostly cloudy skies, and 88 partly cloudy for Sunday with little chance to rain over that period. But remember, with the high temperatures and in some cases high humidity like today, you never know. So, but not expect it, but keep an eye out. So not a bad weekend for us. Let's take a look somewhere else in the state. Let's take a look here at Lakewood. Lakewood right now is sunny. It's 70, and they're expecting a high today of 86 as well. It is 8:04, and as promised, we have Houston Person queued up, and you will hear him in just a few seconds.
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Some more great tenor work as Ernie Watts on tenor playing the Michael Brecker composition, African Skies. Somewhere the late, great Michael Brecker must be smiling at that interpretation. He absolutely killed it. Michael Brecker. Tales from the Hudson, I believe, is where the original African Skies came from, Michael Brecker's date. Here, it's from a very adventurous date from drummer Russ Miller. He's put out a box set called Arrival, Soul, Mind, Body. It's quite the project by drummer Russ Miller, who had Ernie Watts and Tony Monaco on the Hammond B3 on African Skies. Great version of that. And then Houston Person, another great tenor man, playing a great tune, Every Chance I Get. I have a lot of versions, believe it or not, of Danny Boy. I always find myself playing the Tony Bennett version with Stan Getz, especially around St. Patty's Day, which is a beautiful version of that, both from Bennett and Stan Getz. Here we had Houston Person opening, doing his take on Danny Boy from his High Note release from not that long ago. It's from 2017. It's called Rain or Shine. 8:17. Let us continue with Ramsey Lewis.

Ramsey Lewis from his Narada Jazz Day to Passionata. Close your eyes and remember the Ramsey Lewis Trio. Wonderful date from a really nice man, Ramsey Lewis. 8:25. Let's go back to our featured recording. Ray Anderson, trombonist Ray Anderson, and his big band record. It goes back to 94 on Grammavision. It's performed by the George Grunts Concert Jazz Band. Ray Anderson wrote all the tunes, and Mr. Grunts arranged all the tunes on this 94 date with an all-star lineup in the concert jazz band chairs. It's really a great date, and I usually play one song every year off of this. Those of you who listen in on a semi-regular basis probably guess, probably know what that's going to be come about 10:30. But here at 8:26, we have Seven Monsters queued up from Ray Anderson, our featured artist here this morning, and the date, big band record. You'll find it on Grammavision from 94. It's Seven Monsters on 88.7 WRSU.

Oh, man. Kurt Elling's great interpretation of Joe Jackson stepping out from his new one, In the Brass Palace. Kurt Elling and the WDR Big Band, just absolutely killing it. And then Ray Anderson, his big band record with the George Grunts Concert Jazz Band, and Ray Anderson's Seven Monsters. We'll have a couple of more off of this. We got Bob James Live starting at 11 o'clock, a little Bob James summer concert here at 11 o'clock from a classic date all around the town. That comes your way in a little bit. Coming your way right now, Onaji, Alan Gums.

0: Kenny Barron and his new one, Songbook, lyrics added to Kenny's compositions over the years. Thoughts and Dreams, one of his newer compositions with vocalist Cecily McLaurin-Salvant. Kenny Barron, and then before that, Onaji Allen Gums, Return to Form, a Half Notes records release from 03, recorded live at the Blue Note. Written by Onaji Allen Gums, we heard Quiet Passion. It is 8:59. Welcome aboard. 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
3: 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I've played with Shania Twain. But believe me, folks, it can't compare to an evening with Scott Einhorn. 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
5: NBC News Radio, I'm Michael Kastner. President Trump says a deal to disarm the Palestinian militant group Hamas has been reached. Former Israeli government spokesman Ilan Levy is viewing the announcement with caution.
6: We have to be very skeptical of Hamas, which has tried at every opportunity to slip through every nook and cranny to ensure its survival and sabotage peace agreements.
5: In a post on True Social, Trump said the Board of Peace has reached an agreement that would involve the complete disarmament of all armed groups in Gaza. Trump says as part of the deal, Israel will withdraw from the enclave and a new Palestinian government will be created. The agreement is set to be implemented in carefully structured phases. The president may hold off on Todd Blanche's nomination for attorney general until two Republican senators are out of office. John Cornyn and Tom Tillis are opposing Blanche's confirmation unless the Department of Justice kills a nearly $2 billion anti-weaponization fund. Elon Musk is reportedly planning to spend $100 million to help Republicans in the upcoming midterm elections. The tech billionaire has reportedly authorized his super PAC to spend the money in at least 8 states to help the GOP in November. Musk was a big backer of Trump in 2024. The Lindsay Clancy murder trial continues today in Massachusetts. More from Chris Caraggio.
7: Clancy claimed she was suffering from postpartum psychosis when she strangled her 5-year-old, 3-year-old, and 8-month-old at her home in 2023. Two Duxbury police officers who were first on the scene described the chaos and heartbreak of finding 3 young children dead. After killing her kids, Clancy tried to take her own life in a suicide attempt that left her a paraplegic. She's claiming insanity is her defense.
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0: And at 9:02 here on the campus of Rutgers University, New Brunswick, it is mostly sunny. I see some clouds now wisping in here this morning. It's 73, a little muggy out there. Chance of rain is at 1% right now and really won't get much higher today. But, of course, with high heat, high humidity, you could always have a breakout thunderstorm or two. So always be on the lookout for that. So your high today is 88. It's mostly sunny and 73 right now. Your weekend, not so bad. 89 expected high, partly cloudy tomorrow. First day of August, hard to believe. Mostly cloudy, high of 88 for Sunday. Again, low percentages of rain. The rain will come your way probably Monday and Tuesday. And again, heat and humidity, you could always get a pop-up storm now and again, so keep that in mind. So 73 here in New Brunswick, expected high of 88. Let's go west and see what's happening in Turnersville. Turnersville right now, it's fair skies at 75, and their expected high today is also 86 degrees. It's 9:04. John J. Cooper here with you, the full spectrum of jazz here on Jazz from the Hub. And let's go to Mike LaDon and his date called Five Live. It's on Savant Records. It's a Cedar Walton tune. It's called The Bleecker Street Theme. It's Mike LaDon, Eric Alexander, Jeremy Pelt, Joe Farnsworth, John Weber, WRSU.

0: from last year's release, Coast to Coast, the Jeff Hamilton Oregon Trio, Akiko Suruga on the Hammond B3, Steve Kovalchuk on guitar backing Jeff Hamilton's drums, Coast to Coast, and it featured what we just heard. Road Song, Wes Montgomery's classic composition. Before that, the Bleecker Street Theme, that written by Cedar Walton, is performed by Mike LaDon from his release, Five Live. It is 9:18. Good morning. You're listening to the full spectrum of jazz on Jazz from the Hub.
1: 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I am not, because I am in Los Angeles.
0: Well, just remember, wherever the road takes you, you can always find us online at WRSU.org, even if you are in L.A. with Jimmy. All right, let's go to Conrad Herwig and his latest, The Latin Side of Chick Corea. You got to hear a little of it last week. Here's another little piece of it. A very early composition of Chick's. This is Windows. It's done by Conrad Herwig and his band here on the Voice of Rutgers University. It's WRSU.

a Rutgers guy, Conrad Herwig, and his latest, The Latin Side of Chick Corea, and his new one on Savant. And Chick's, one of Chick's very early compositions in his career. Windows is what you just heard. It's 9:25. Let's go to our featured recording this morning, Ray Anderson, Big Band Record, and the George Grunts Concert Jazz Band, all on this Grammavision date from 94. All tunes written by trombonist Ray Anderson. All arrangements by George Grunts, who is also heard on piano, by the way. And we're going to hear another Ray Anderson composition. This one is Waltz for Phoebe. It's Ray Anderson, Big Band Record, WRSU.

Let's face the music and dance. Tony Bennett from the Date Jazz. That was Candido featured on the Kungas. And then Ray Anderson from Big Band Record and Waltz for Phoebe. We have one more from Ray Anderson. Then at 11 o'clock, we'll have some live Bob James, a little Bob James concert, if you will, coming your way on WRSU.

opened with guitarist John Scofield, his Verve recording from 05, That's What I Say. Scofield plays the music of Ray Charles, and we heard Bust It. And then we heard from Ray Charles from his 1958 recording, Nighttime Is the Right Time, featuring, of course, Hank Crawford on the baritone sax and David Fathead Newman on alto and tenor. We heard David Newman earlier in the broadcast. And also featuring Mongo Santa Maria on the congas. But you really got to listen. I was listening because I hear it, but you got to really hear it, really listen to hear it. But Mongo Santa Maria is on the record, in case comes up in a trivia quiz, Jeopardy or something. You might win yourself a beer or $100,000. Who the heck knows? I'm John J. Cooper. Welcome aboard. It's Duke Ellington and Johnny Hodges together on their Verve recording. It's called Side by Side. It also features Harry Sweets Edison on trumpet, Al Hall, the bass, Les Spann, and a very unusual double of flute and guitar, and Joe Jones on the drums. And we're going to hear a piece called Stompy Jones. It's Duke Ellington. It's Johnny Hodges. It's WRSU.

Ladies and gentlemen, this is a song that brings back many memories for me, and I hope for some of you who have heard this song. It's a great song. It's a jazz standard. It's even more than that. It's an anthem. It's entitled "Going to Chicago." Kurt Elling will sing Buck Clayton's remarkable trumpet introduction.

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0: 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And you do things you ought not do.
1: You used to be cool. 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

0: 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Rob Anser on contrabass.
1: One of my favorite records from beginning to end, live in Chicago, Kurt Elling's date from 2000 on Blue Note. And as you heard, the late, great John Hendricks hanging out with Kurt Elling on Going to Chicago. You figure they had to do that if they're recording live at the Green Mile in Chicago. Live in Chicago. Just outstanding. And then Duke Ellington with Johnny Hodges. Together, side by side, their date on Verve from 1959, and Duke Ellington's Stompy Jones is what we heard. It is 9:59. You're listening to the full spectrum of jazz here on Jazz from the Hub. And if you like to hear the full spectrum of the blues...
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4: NBC News Radio, I'm Michael Kastner. A deal to disarm the Palestinian militant group Hamas has been announced, but Blake Sifton reports it poses political challenges for Israeli Prime Minister Benjamin Netanyahu.
5: His defense minister, Israel Katz, has repeatedly vowed that Israel will remain in Gaza permanently, and his far-right coalition partners are against any withdrawal, against any limits on strikes. They want Gaza to be resettled, and they want the focus to be on destroying Hamas, in their words.
4: President Trump wrote on Truth Social yesterday that the Board of Peace has reached a deal that would involve the complete disarmament of all armed groups in Gaza. The agreement was negotiated over months of talks in Egypt with a 15-point proposal requiring all heavy and light weapons held by Hamas and other armed factions be decommissioned over a period of 6 to 8 months. There's reportedly concern among some Israeli officials that Hamas is not seeking a genuine commitment to disarmament, but rather a tactical reprieve from mounting military, political, and financial pressure. President Trump is holding a cabinet meeting at Camp David today. More from Scott Carr.
6: The meeting at the Maryland presidential retreat comes after the U.S. and Iran resumed attacks after the collapse of a ceasefire agreement. Reports say some Republicans have expressed concerns to the White House as the war continues, with midterm elections less than 100 days away. After the meeting at Camp David, Trump's expected to head to his golf club in Bedminster, New Jersey for the weekend.
4: Seattle's police chief has resigned following questions over his absence during a chaotic shooting at a downtown food festival. Mayor Katie Wilson's office confirmed late Thursday that Chief Sean Barnes has stepped down. The shooting near Seattle Space Needle on Sunday left 3 people dead. Chief Barnes was out of town at the time. Michael Kastner, NBC News Radio.
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1: And at 10:03 here on the campus of Rutgers University, New Brunswick, it is 77, mostly sunny. There's some clouds out there as I peek out the window, but basically it's a beautiful morning. Humidity's high, but that's okay. It's 88 is your expected high under mostly sunny skies throughout the day. Your weekend looks pretty good as well here. Partly cloudy and a high of 89 for the 1st of August, hard to believe, and then mostly cloudy and a high of 87 on Sunday. The chances for rain, I've noticed, according to the forecast, are creeping up just a little. Nothing significant yet, but there is that possibility because there is supposed to be some heavy rain coming our way Monday. But we will see. Keep an eye on the sky. Heat and humidity usually can lead to a pop-up thunderstorm. So always pay attention to the skies. So again, here in New Brunswick, it's sunny. It's 77. Our expected high is 88. Let's take a look down the Jersey Shore a bit. Let's go to Ocean Gate. Ocean Gate is sunny right now. It is 79 degrees, and their expected high is 83. It's 10:04 in the morning. Let's go to a jazz master, Billy Hart. The drummer has a new date out. It's called Multidirectional. It features Mark Turner on the tenor saxophone, Ethan Iverson on piano, Ben Street the bass, and Billy Hart on the drums. We'll hear an original composition of Billy's called Amethyst. It's the Billy Hart Quartet, his latest Multidirectional, on the voice of Rutgers University, 88.7 on your FM dial, online at WRSU.org. This is WRSU-FM, New Brunswick.

Amicist Billy Hart and his date, Multidirectional, his latest, and the tune that he co-composed. John J. Cooper here with you. It's 10:15. Hello to B, who is listening in Tuckerton. And happy birthday to Sierra, who, I'm sorry, I don't have my promotional CD. I don't have anything. I've been a bit of a mess, so my apologies on that one. But we do have some Pat Metheny. His latest, with his group Side Eye, it's Side Eye 3 Plus is the new one. And this is Don't Look Down on Jazz from the Hub.

0: Pat Metheny. Side Eye, 3+. Pat Metheny's group Side Eye with their new one, Side Eye, 3+. Chris Fishman, Joe Dyson round out Side Eye, and all kinds of special guests hang out throughout this performance, this recording. Another good one from Pat Metheny, going strong. I mean, Pat now, when did he make his first record? I guess for ECM was 1978, I believe. I can look that up. I should look that up because, you know, we're not Fox News here. We like to get things right. We like to get our facts straight. So let's just take a quick look here, as long as my fingers don't fail me now on the keyboard. Here we go. I think Pat's first release, I'm betting 78. So let's see. Wow. I'm wrong. 74. See? This is why. I forget just how long Pat Metheny's been around. Bright Size Life was a favorite, but the first one was simply the Pat Metheny Group in 78, and I think that's what I was associated. I have to go back sometimes and look and remind myself. Now, there were records before that Pat Metheny Group record, simply called Pat Metheny Group on ECM back in 78, but Pat Metheny, a young old vet, I guess, like myself. I'm John J. Cooper. It's 10:28. Let's have one more from Ray Anderson, our featured artist. And at the top of the hour, we're going to have some live Bob James from a classic recording that goes back to 1979. And we'll get into more of that later. But let's round out our morning with Ray Anderson. It's the Big Band record for Ray Anderson. That's the name of it. You'll find it on Grammavision. It came out in 94 with George Gruntz and his concert jazz band. George is on piano. He does all the arrangements. Ray Anderson plays all the lead trombones and wrote all the tunes. And my far and away my favorite off of this record is this one right here. The very humorous Don't Mow Your Lawn. It's Ray Anderson on Jazz from the Hub.
1: The time has come to make hay while the sun shines. The time has come to blur the property lines. We've had it short, we've had it trim, we've seen it cut to the quick. But now there'll be some changes made. We're gonna see a brand new

shiny custom candy apple red 400 horsepower John Deere tractor with rake attachment and rototiller option. Everything was laid out in neat geometric shapes. Round was round and the square was square. There was nothing in that lawn that I didn't put there. But one day, I looked at it all and it kinda looked like a shopping mall. It didn't look real, it had no feel. It was a little too neat, a little too square, a little too trimmed, a little too bare, and a little too boring, boring! You know, something was missing, something was wrong. It was too clean, too green. There was no funk in my lawn. There was no funk, there was no funk in my lawn. There was no funk, funk in my lawn.

Ray Anderson opening from our featured recording, Big Band Record. Ray Anderson's date from 94 and Don't Mow Your Lawn, proving once again that jazz has a sense of humor. And then Roy Ayers doing Laura Nero's hit, Stone Soul Picnic. And that's the title track from Roy Ayers' date of 1969, one of his very first recordings as a leader. And that makes perfect sense to me. You flatten down your unmowed lawn, you find a space, and you have a Stone Soul Picnic. Makes perfect sense to me. I'm John J. Cooper. It's 10:41, and let's go to my main man in jazz. And it's it's weird for me to say this. The late great Sonny Rollins, my main man in jazz, here on Jazz from the Hub.

0: That was easy for me to say. Thelonious Monk and Brilliant Corners, his Riverside date from 1956, where he hooked up with Ernie Henry on alto and his old pal Sonny Rollins on the tenor with Oscar Pettiford on the bass, Max Roach on the drums. And we heard Monk's Panonica, where he was not only playing the piano, he was also playing the Celeste on that as well. And then we heard from Sonny. And sorry about that. There was some actual gunk on my CD, which where that came from, I don't know. But we were listening to God Bless the Child. The Billie Holiday composition is done by Sonny. He plays it beautifully. And that comes from his recording, The Bridge, from 1962, that featured Jim Hall on guitar. Sonny Rollins, my main man in jazz. I'm John J. Cooper. It's 10:59. We got some Bob James coming your way shortly.
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0: And at 11 o'clock here on the campus of Rutgers University, New Brunswick, more clouds are now in the area as I peek out the window, but mostly sunny skies. It's 80. We do expect a high of 87. Our weekend is very nice, too. Tomorrow, the first day of August, 89 and partly cloudy. Little chance of rain. And then on Sunday, a little more, it creeps up a little more chance for rain, but a high of 87 under mostly cloudy skies. This could be like the pop-up variety of showers with the heat and humidity. It's nothing major. Nothing like what they're saying on Monday when thunderstorms roll in. But weekend is looking good. So here in New Brunswick right now, it's 80, an expected high of 87 degrees. And let's take a gander somewhere in the state. Let's pick out, we did that. Well, let's go to Lakewood. Lakewood is sunny, 83 degrees, and expect a high today of 87. It is 11:01. John J. Cooper here with you. And our little summer concert series, if you will, continues with a legendary performance from Bob James. It was December 1979, and Bob James put together some shows that took place at three different venues over 5 days and then released it as an album called Bob James All Around the Town. And he recorded at the Bottom Line two nights, took a day off and then came back on the 21st of December, recorded at Town Hall, and then came back the next night at Carnegie Hall on the 22nd of December and performed there. And the outtakes from those shows produced All Around the Town. We're going to open up with We're All Alone, a Boz Scaggs tune. And then we're going to get a little fancy on you. Although, of course, Bob James jazzes it up a bit. He's going to play some Bizet, the Farandole Suite Number 2. I wouldn't know it from Suite Number 5 or 6, but that's what Bob is going to play. And then we'll hear some of the more familiar tunes, Westchester Lady, Touchdown, and Carrie. And then we'll see if Bob James comes back for an encore. I think he will, and you probably know what that tune is. So without any further ado, let's get into it. And all, just some of the people, we can't name all the people, but just some of the people that turn up throughout the performances backing Bob James include Wilbur Longmire on guitar, Hiram Bullock on guitar, Tom Scott on the reeds, Gary King on the bass, just a whole slew of folks on here. Oh, Ron Carter is on this date. Joanne Burkeen helps out at times on piano with Bob James. It's a very interesting set of performances in three of the great venues in New York. And this is to also let you know that Bob James is back in town, back in New York. He's at the Blue Note starting tonight, tomorrow, and Sunday, two shows each. So you can contact the Blue Note if you're interested. I'm interested. I would love to see it myself. Christian McBride, I think, is scheduled to play bass for all three nights. And that alone is worth the price of admission, Bob James and Christian McBride, for me. And especially in a venue like the Blue Note. So if you're going, enjoy. I'm envious. But for now, let's take a listen to Bob James back in the day in 1979 from all around the town here on the voice of Rutgers University. This is WRSU-FM, New Brunswick.

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1: So we've been listening to Bob James here in the last 45 minutes or so from his legendary recording All Around the Town. Again, just a quick recap. It was just before Christmas in 1979 when Bob decided to hang out at the Bottom Line for a couple of nights, do two shows a night at the Bottom Line. Anyone who's been in the Bottom Line, and I saw many shows in the Bottom Line. One night it'd be Bob James, next night it'd be Pete Seeger, the next night it'd be Springsteen, and then it'd be Robert Klein doing stand-up all in one week. It was a great club near NYU, shut down, I guess about 10 years or so ago. It was just a wonderful place to see a performance. So he did the two nights at the Bottom Line, two shows a night, then a concert at Town Hall two nights later, and then the next night back at Carnegie Hall. It's quite the undertaking at the time. And all the musicians who showed up again, you just heard Earl Klugh with Bob James on the tune Carrie. You heard Tom Scott wailing on the reeds on the tenor. Hiram Bullock, the late Hiram Bullock, featured on guitar on many of these tunes we're listening to this morning. Gary King, a horn section of Jim Pugh, one of the great trombonists at the time. It was quite the undertaking, and I'm sure the rehearsals were just they were probably just as fascinating as the show. I don't know how Bob James pulled this all together with all the different musicians, but he did, and the Columbia release All Around the Town is the result. So I'm getting ready to head out of here. I'm going to call myself a cab. We're going to have Bob James maybe summon that cab for me with one more from this. Yes, Angela, the theme from Taxi is what we have queued up. And Eddie is in the house, and Eddie will be with us at the top of the hour. So I'm going to leave you with Angela. And it's a pleasure. I don't know what we'll bring in next week. Maybe we'll bring in some Grover. We'll do some live Grover next week. Maybe we'll just commit to that right now and do Grover Washington Jr. Maybe live at the Bijou. Sounds like a record that'd be perfect for a little summer concert. All right. I'm going to leave you with Angela. I'm John J. Cooper. Till next time. Peace.

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0: NASCAR, F1, and IndyCar fans, Motorsports Today is the place to be. From driver interviews,
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6: NBC News Radio. I'm Chris Caraggio. The U.S. and Iran have been exchanging more attacks overnight following the collapse of the ceasefire agreement. NBC's Matt Bradley reports that according to U.S. Central Command, the United States launched a large wave of strikes in retaliation for Iran's attacks in the region.
7: The Iranians have been consistently attacking neighbors in Jordan and Kuwait. They say trying to attack against American military installations in those countries in order to retaliate against American attacks.
6: Some Republicans have reportedly expressed concerns to the White House as the war continues, with midterm elections now less than 100 days away. And President Trump is conducting a cabinet meeting today at Camp David. And President Trump has said that he may withdraw Todd Blanche's nomination for attorney general until two Republican holdouts are out of office. In a Truth Social post yesterday, he said that he has no objection to temporarily withdrawing the nomination if Senators John Cornyn and Tom Tillis do not do the right thing. Cornyn and Tillis have both expressed reservations about confirming Blanche over Trump's proposed anti-weaponization fund. The $8 billion fund would be used to compensate January 6th defendants and others who say they were targeted by the Justice Department. Seattle's police chief has stepped down following questions over his absence during a chaotic shooting at a downtown food festival on Sunday. Democratic Socialist Mayor Katie Wilson's office confirmed late yesterday that Chief Sean Barnes had stepped down following earlier reports Wilson asked Barnes to resign or face termination. The possible gang-related shooting near Seattle Space Needle left three people dead. The father of the Appalachian High School shooter in Georgia has been sentenced to 15 years in prison. Colin Gray was convicted of second-degree murder and several other charges earlier this year. He gave Colt Gray the gun that ended up being used to kill two students and two teachers at the Barrow County School in September of 2024. I'm Chris Caraggio, NBC News Radio.
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9: I have something to say here. I think this was a pivotal moment in the Josh Woody
10: show. It was, man.
9: Because this guy clowned on me. I actually had a reason to go home. This guy clowned on me for missing a regular season game.
11: You call me. Yes. Why didn't you discuss this?
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9: You were already home. 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Like
10: 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I'm like, get this guy out of the chat, man. I'm like,
11: 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You could have taken your beef up with me instead of calling everybody else but me.
9: But
11: keep in mind, I hadn't been home in over a month. My sister was leaving.
9: Congrats, Woody. Give me the mic. The fact of the matter is, we literally would have won the game if Woody was there.
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3: 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Bit of an odd weekend. It's the last week of July, but there's no NASCAR, no IndyCar, and no Formula One on track. NASCAR and IndyCar are back next weekend. NASCAR at Iowa, IndyCar at Portland, with a 6-race stretch in a 5-week span to close out the 2026 season. But thankfully, we have a lot of news to get to from this week. IndyCar revealing their new IR28 chassis that will debut in the 2028 season, and NASCAR Jordan Bianchi, at least, from The Athletic, reporting on several schedule changes that are anticipated to be announced in the coming days for the 2027 slate. But we will start with IndyCar, because joining us, a friend of the program once again, David Robredo from The Upshift. And David, I just want to first get your gut reaction. Of course, IndyCar finally, wondering when it was going to happen. We all knew it was probably going to be 2028, but official announced on Tuesday that after 16 years, the DW12 chassis will go away, and a new car that IndyCar is billing as one that can break speed records, including at Indianapolis, still has a hybrid engine, has some big changes. The big one for me is that the car is 100 pounds lighter than the DW12, but just starting with the basics, your initial thoughts on this change that, I mean, we knew was coming eventually. We knew IndyCar needed to make a change at some point, and overall I view as generally positive.
18: Yeah, happy Friday. Thanks for having me back on again, Eddie. One word, ecstatic. I was 12 years old the last time IndyCar had a new chassis, so this is awesome. Big key point with me too, it's lighter, and with the electronic and battery unit, they're stripping it down, stripping everything out, and rebuilding that thing from scratch for the hybrid, so that's exciting as well. And looking forward to seeing it on track at IMS this weekend. So that's exciting times ahead for IndyCar. And it's I can't believe it's here. I'm actually kind of dumbfounded because we've been waiting for this for so long.
3: Yeah, and that's the big point. We are going to see it in motion, quite literally, on track this weekend at Indianapolis, which, of course, the perfect place to test it. But, Trapper, your initial takeaways, Adam Trapper, of course, joining us as well, on this chassis, which I think, you know, is something that IndyCar needed. You need a change. You need some sort of reset here after all these years.
19: Of course. And I mean, I'll be the first to say, I mean, what, 16 years since the last chassis, which is crazy, because I think I mentioned this to, I don't remember if it was on the show or just off air the other day, but I'm going to miss, in a weird way, the DW12, only because the DW, remember, is a tribute to Dan Weldon. So I don't want to forget that. That was like kind of what got me into IndyCar that 2011 season. So, you know, I'd be remiss if I didn't mention that at least. But looking at the new chassis, I mean, everything, as you guys said, it's pretty impressive. Technologically, it should be pretty good. I hope it makes for good racing, especially with the speeds, the aerodynamics. I'm looking 760 horsepower could get up to, so it's pretty respectable. My only concern is just looking at just the plain picture right now, I'm worried it's too much like what F1 offers, and that could be a detriment on street courses, maybe road courses. I don't think it'll matter much on ovals, but I'm trying to be optimistic, but I'm tempering my expectations, because until we see this on track a little bit more, it's truly the unknown. And I don't think you'll ever get to a point where it's like F1, where it'll just be one straight line of traffic where no one's able to pass. IndyCar has been much, much better. I mean, they are, it's, the series has the most parity out of any of the major series we cover. That's no secret. And I don't want that to change. So that's just what I'm trying to temper my expectations. Overall, though, I mean, the fact that it took 15 plus years to get to this point, it means that I would hope the research, development, driver input, everything that was needed was very well considered. Everything was on the table, and this is the best product that they could give the fans. So that's what I'm banking on.
3: Yeah, David, let's get a little more into the weeds on this, because I agree with Chopper. I think there's a little bit of concern that maybe this car could be similar to what we've seen in F1. I do want to say, too, my expectations are just so low because of what we've seen in Formula One this year, what we've seen with the next gen in NASCAR. Anything that like signifies some sort of improvement, I think, is a great thing for IndyCar in terms of developing these cars. I'm very happy that they just stuck with the hybrid and still a 760 horsepower engine versus going to a battery system like Formula One, which we know has caused tons of problems. Again, my personal optimism that this kind of boils down to, I just like the fact that it's a lighter car, because I just think, in terms of just general taking other elements out of it, a lighter car gives you more flexibility to make passes. I think about the next gen. I think about when Formula One has had more trouble with passing. It's typically when the car is heavier and it's just boxier and harder to move. So I'd say a design that's sleeker and allows you to have a little more flexibility should, in theory, produce some of the raceability that IndyCar is promoting so much with this car.
18: Yeah, agreed. And, you know, we can go back, look, two, three, 4 years ago and look at the racing at certain tracks. Portland coming up, great example, Road America. And then we look at when we added that hybrid weight, you can see, you know, not a huge regression, but the racing was kind of more just processional, I would say. But the weight loss, huge factor. I think that's going to get us back, you know, to peak 2021, 2022, IndyCar, parity, tons of passing, nonstop. And then my overall feeling about the car, I'm actually quite optimistic. If we know anything about IndyCar and how they've operated in the past, the fact that we got a rendering this week and they're already opening the test up this week into the public tells me that they're confident in this car. And yes, it's taken forever to develop, but I'm hoping things go smoothly and we really get to see something that makes you be like, wow, this is new. This is the new car. Like, you can see an obvious difference. And I'm really optimistic about that because, like I said, they are being very transparent with the public and letting people in for this.
19: Yeah, and I mean, it's not going to be a spec car per se, like the next gen has been. I want to preface it with that. But I'm wondering from your point of view, David, just with next season, it's going to be that lame duck year, you know, like 2027. It's the old chassis. Everyone's focusing on the new. Do you think there's going to be kind of a switch in mentality for a lot of teams trying to get ahead on 2028 development? How do we expect the remainder of this season, next season to look?
18: Yeah, I think next season, you know, I don't think throwaway is the right term, but I think they're going to start prioritizing their development budget elsewhere. And an interesting point, too, if the new car is teams aren't going to have the ability to develop their own dampers anymore. So that's going to be really interesting to watch where teams like Penske, like we always hear about the Penske dampers giving them a huge advantage. With them not being able to develop that themselves, where's that budget going to go towards, and what else are they going to start building up, and we're going to see kind of become a manufacturing type battle in IndyCar. So that's something I got my eye on as well.
3: I also want to note a couple of the other specific changes, new front and rear wings that are going to make the car more different between track types than the current car is. And we have seen when they have really pivoted and made changes to the car for specific ovals, I feel like it has made it better. So I do like having that bit of separation. The new aero screen being built is more aerodynamic, and also, of course, the safety. New suspension system as well, with more flexibility for the drivers to make specific adjustments on their pad, on their wheel, to fit their comfortability. So I just think a lot of flexibility being added here that should make things really interesting. Wanted to also share a couple of quotes from specific drivers that IndyCar put out in a release on Tuesday. Marcus Ericsson saying, quote, "The car looks aggressive and raw, and I love the integration of the aero screen with the rest of the chassis and aerodynamics. Dallara has made really good steps. They have improved so many areas, both inside and out." Will Power, one of the two drivers left, I believe, him and Scott Dixon, that raced before the DW12 full-time in the NTT IndyCar Series, said, quote, "I was just as excited to see what was inside the car as I was excited to see what it looks like on the outside. IndyCar and Dallara have done an incredible job combining updated aerodynamic ideas with all of the safety elements from the current car. It has a seamless look and one that's also modern and aggressive at the same time." And of course, you got to get the thoughts of the four-time champ, Alex Palou, saying, quote, "Seeing the car for the first time made me even more excited about where IndyCar is going. The design is super cool and feels like a proper next step for the series while still looking like an IndyCar series car. I think the fans are going to love it. And as a driver, I cannot wait to get behind the wheel." Now, my big question, kind of going off of what Tropper said, David, just to kind of wrap on this conversation, is when we look at 2028. Now, Scott Dixon told our guy Jeffrey back at Gateway that, like, with the current car, because it's been 15 years, it's so difficult for teams to separate from one another because every possible advantage with this car has already been exploited. Like, there's not much more that you can do. Now that the playing field is supposedly leveled, we look at next gen with NASCAR, for example. We saw so much parity that first season with 18 different winners. And then, of course, the top teams, you know, Gibbs, Hendrick, Penske, have risen back to the top. Formula One, it was a little different because we saw different teams kind of focus in that pivot year. We saw Mercedes and Ferrari focus more on the future, and now they're doing really well. Red Bull and McLaren focused more on that final season with the previous car, reaped the benefits then, have been hurt now. what do you envision maybe the parity level being with this car in 2028, and how quickly can the top teams, Ganassi, McLaren, and Penske, remain as the top dogs with a new car?
18: Sure. I mean, I think the top teams are going to be the top teams, right? I'm interested to see what Pillow looks like in this new car. I think it'd be foolish to say that he's still not going to be incredibly good, but is he going to be as dominant as he is now? And just looking at the car and reading the specs and everything that's supposedly coming with it, I think it's a car that's going to favor a more aggressive driving style. So I immediately think of guys like Pato and Alexander Rossi and how this could maybe help them and put them up a level two that they don't have right now in terms of being able to compete for a championship. So that's what has me really excited. And then how does someone, like we said, Scott Dixon and Will Power adapt to this car, seeing that they've been here since before the DW12? But yeah, I think it's going to be a car that favors a more aggressive driving style. So that's what I'm going to be watching out for.
3: Now, we got to still finish up this season, and it's a real sprint to the finish with a lot of unknowns. Starting next weekend at Portland, 6 races over a 5-week stretch, which includes a doubleheader at Milwaukee, and not one but 2 new street courses in Markham and Washington, D.C., plus Laguna Seca and Portland, a couple of traditional West Coast road courses that Alex Pillow has been great at historically, that have been staples on the schedule the last few years. But both have their own elements of chaos, whether it's the race start at Portland that it feels like has a wreck on lap one every year, and then, of course, the infamous corkscrew at Laguna Seca. Alex Pillow, 76-point advantage. Of course, the 3 main challengers he's had all year are Malukas, Kirkwood, and Lundgaard, who have had their strengths, who have had their weaknesses. How easy do you feel like it will be for Alex Pillow to close out this championship, which would be his 5th and 6th years?
18: Well, we have enough history to tell us now not to bet against Alex Pillow. I think he's got this locked up. Even if he doesn't win another race, he's going to top 10, top 5 guys to death. Markham in D.C. is a crapshoot because no one's been there before. We don't really know. But we look at the tracks remaining and what Pillow has done there, and I fully expect him at worst to just top 5 the championship to death this year. I fully expect him to get another race win or two this season. And then the 2 other big things I'm watching is, can Malukas finally break through? Can he knock down that wall and get a win? And then Andretti as a whole. They've been kind of quiet ever since the new street race in Dallas. So I'm really looking at them being like, what can we do? What can Kirkwood do? Can Kirkwood really try and get another win or two and some better results to compete with Pillow, or how are they going to finish the season?
19: And also, speaking of finishing the season and even into next year, I mean, it's no secret that Alex Pillow is borderline unstoppable. We all know that. David, I'm just trying to think from your perspective, looking at some of these other stories, even just from a point standings. I mean, Penske from last year's disaster have all 3 of their guys in the top 8. Christian Lundgaard and Pato O'Ward both top 5. I guess outside of the dominance that is Alex Pillow, who are you looking at to make a splash the last couple races of this season and then maybe into next year as well?
18: Yeah, I want to see what Kyle Kirkwood specifically can do, because we've kind of anointed him as the challenger to the most consistent challenger, I should say, to Pillow. I want to see a couple podiums out of him. I want to see if he can get another win or two. And then someone who I really think, once he does get the monkey off his back and not having a win, is just going to take off. It's going to be like a snap of a finger, is David Malukas. So those are the 2 I'm really watching the rest of this season.
3: Really going to be exciting to see how it all plays out over these next 6 races over the next 5 weeks. And of course, as we look ahead to 2028, which will be a new era of IndyCar with the IR28 chassis. You can read more about it on our website at motorsportstoday.net. And you can follow David Robredo at the Upshift Official for more coverage on it all. David, thanks again for joining us here on Motorsports Today.
18: Yeah. Thanks, guys, for having me on, and happy Friday.
3: Happy Friday indeed. We're going to take a break. When we come back, we're shifting to NASCAR, the 2027 schedule sort of revealed by Jordan Bianchi. We'll talk about it on the other side. Eddie Kalecki, Adam Tropper here with you. 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
8: Here on the WRSU crew, things get a little heated.
9: I have something to say here. Josh is raising his hand. I think this is a pivotal moment in the Josh Woody
10: War. It was, man.
9: Because this guy clowned on me. I actually had a reason to go home. This guy clowned on me for missing a regular season game.
11: He called me. Yes. Why didn't you discuss this?
9: You were on the way home already.
10: No, he was home.
9: You were already ready home.
10: Yeah,
9: to bet. Oh, I gotta go home to bet and not eat chicken. Like
10: SID, brother, Woody Silverstein. Back home. I'm like, get this guy out of the chat, man. I'm like,
11: later. You could have taken your beef up with me instead of calling everybody else but me. But keep in mind, I hadn't been home in over a month. My sister was leaving.
9: Congrats, Woody. Give me the mic. The fact of the matter is, we literally would have won the game if Woody was there.
10: Literally.
9: 100%.
11: I feel bad.
3: What is this going to accomplish?
25: That is a horrible way to go about it.
3: We love racing, but sometimes things rub us the wrong way. How do you expect this kid to have any sort of confidence? It's completely ridiculous.
26: It was moronic. It was so stupid.
25: You can't make this up, and you can't excuse it either.
3: It's time for Road Rage on Motorsports Today. Well, we haven't done a Road Rage in a while because we haven't been live at WRSU in a while. It's good to be back here in our New Brunswick studios, 88.7 FM, WRSU.org. Eddie Kalegi, Adam Trapper here with you. 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Now, I thought it was going to be a dry week because, no racing this weekend, but we got to talk about this article from Jordan Bianchi, a gift article. He made it for free. That's so nice. From The Athletic. 2027 NASCAR Cup Series schedule. Per sources, some of the changes that he has heard, and I did road rage because there are some things I want to complain about. And the number one thing I want to talk about is the All-Star Race, Trapper, which you know that I've complained about on this show many times before. I don't think it has a purpose anymore. I think it's a way that just ruins a race weekend at a track. And, of course, Dover had it this past year. Dover is expected to get its points race back. And listen, I have my sources. Trapper has his. Tim has his. We've heard a lot of the same things that Jordan Bianchi is reporting here, that Dover's going to be losing it. What I had heard was that New Hampshire was under consideration for the All-Star race.
25: Yeah, I was going to say.
3: But what Jordan Bianchi is reporting is that New Hampshire would move as a chase race, and North Wilkesboro, which just had its first points race in 30 years, hosted the All-Star race the previous three, would get it back in 2027. Now, it's no surprise that North Wilkesboro is a track being considered for this, because let's be honest, a lot of people who don't understand the insides and outs of NASCAR, the All-Star race is an SMI event. It has been in an SMI-owned track every single time, whether it's been Charlotte, Bristol, Texas, North Wilkesboro, Dover, all of them are owned by the Smith family, and that is going to be the place that hosts this event. My whole thing is that you don't need this event. Just make it a 30. If you want to have that length of a season and you want to keep all these tracks happy and keep them on the schedule and keep the fans happy, just do 37 points races. If you already have an exhibition in the Clash that isn't going away anytime soon, you do not need multiple events. And now, Like, I thought the whole move by NASCAR with their exhibition races were going to be to highlight some local tracks and short tracks with Bowman Gray. Well, now that the Clash is apparently going back to Daytona, and if the All-Star race is going to North Wilkesboro or New Hampshire, it's just, you know, the afterthought track that can't fit it into the 36 races. And what motivation is there for drivers when the prize money hasn't gone up in 25 years? It's still $1 million. That continues to mean less and less and less as the years go on. It just is nonsensical for me to continue to just beat the dead horse of keeping this event on the schedule. Just make it 37 points races. Points matter at the end of the day now. If you're going to want to keep all these tracks on the schedule, which I don't think there's a reason to remove Dover or New Hampshire or North Wilkesboro right now, because I will say, I know it was an old school race, I know only six cars finished on the lead lap. I thought in general North Wilkesboro was one of the more entertaining short track races we've seen in the 5 years of the next gen car. You know, I don't care that Joey Logano dominated. It was a good race. That stage one battle for the stage win between SVG and Ty Gibbs that lasted like 50 laps going through traffic was awesome. Like, I want more of that. But just to make it an all-star race and make it the afterthought race after that track has been through so much to get to the point it was at 2 weeks ago, it's just really disappointing.
25: Yeah. No, I mean, I couldn't agree more. And the easiest way to put it kind of is Denny Hamlin. I believe he said it on Accidents Detrimental after the all-star race. He was asked, well, would you have ever had this all-star win or just another points win that you could put in the history books and add to your win tally? What do you think Hamlin said? He wanted to be a points win at Dover. So the fact that the drivers don't even seem, because most of them are already making millions, let's be honest, between sponsorships and their contracts and everything. I'm not going to speak for everyone because you have those guys that are grinding for every single ride that they could get. But the top stars of a sport, I don't want to say they don't need the money, but as you said, the $1 million means less and less to them. So if they're going for a championship, if they're just going for wins, if the drivers don't care, why should we? And that was the exact same argument I had when it came to overhauling the playoff format, when Kevin Harvick in 2020 said he doesn't care, when Kyle Busch said it's not the championships that the old guys used to win. Why should we care if they don't? And that's the mentality of what the all-star race has become too. And it's just unfortunate, because I totally agree. Places like Dover and New Hampshire, say what you want about, especially New Hampshire, how it's run with the next gen, but it deserves to be there. And more races in the Northeast market deserve to still be on the NASCAR schedule, and for it to be, I don't want to say completely disrespected, but let's be honest, Dover, although it worked out this year as a one-off being the all-star race, I mean, is that really what we want from Monster Mile to be relegated to? It's, I don't know, and I agree with you. If there's going to be a point of an all-star race at all anymore, just bring it back to Charlotte like it used to be. Give everyone and their teams and their families an extra week in Charlotte at their home base, and because if you aren't going to experiment at new tracks, as you said, Bowman Gray might not even be on the schedule at all next year. San Diego is probably most experimental they're going to get. Mexico City, most likely based off of Bianchi's report, isn't coming back yet, if at all. So, yeah, that whole argument of using the all-star race in the Clash for experimentation, that's not going to be the case anymore. Just bring it back to Charlotte or use it as the 37th points event. I couldn't agree more.
3: Just no need. It's just no need to have a non-points event at this point, besides an exhibition where you're actually experimenting and trying to get the sport better. Because doing a non-points race at North Wilkesboro accomplishes nothing except upsets the fans in that area and doesn't reward any drivers because the win doesn't count for anything. So besides $1 million that most of them don't need.
25: Bring it back to Eldora or something, or Knoxville. Do a track that's in O'Reilly or Truck, IRP, even if you want to add more ticket sales. It doesn't have to be a brand new bizarre track. Maybe go back to one that we've left, or one that is usually Rockingham, specialized in non-Cup Series races. You know, there's a lot of other options in what they're doing, in all honesty, that could work. But the easiest answer, as you said, is taking away the all-star race entirely.
3: Yeah. And everybody freaked out at me when I said this a few months ago on social media and are like, oh, you hate everything, because I said, like, you know, the all-star race hasn't been relevant since the one hot night in 1994 that started night racing in NASCAR. But, like, you know, nobody cares about it anymore. But then everybody freaks out at me and says that, you know, I'm just an example of NASCAR fans that can't be satisfied with anything. Yet I read this article, read all the comments, and everybody's just complaining about the All-Star race. So, like, what is it? What is it that NASCAR fans want? I know what I want. I want the All-Star race gone. I don't care what venue it is. Makes no sense. Doesn't make sense at Charlotte either. You don't need three races at the same oval in 1 year. That makes no sense anymore. Just pivot away from it. Make it a 37th points race. So that's my first rant. I believe in starting with the negatives first, because I do think there are a lot of positives that were discussed here. But the other negative that I just need to bring up, I am very surprised that it seems like, according to Jordan Bianchi, it is more likely than not that NASCAR is going to be back at San Diego in 2027. I thought from a logistical standpoint, it was going to be very difficult to pull that off 2 years in a row. I do think that it was draining to watch that race at times because of how long the caution periods were. And trust me, we're going to get into that. We haven't talked about that whole discussion of the last couple of weeks. We're going to wrap the show with that. So stay tuned for that more big picture. But street racing itself, because it still seems like the Chicago street race is still very much in the cards. Jordan Bianchi reporting that it would be a June race as part of the prime slate and that San Diego would move to later in the summer. But do we really need two street course races in one season? I don't think so. There is a large faction of NASCAR fans that don't even want one, so making two makes no sense. I liked the Chicago street course. I would like it back. But if you're already doing San Diego in the same season, Tropper, there's no reason to have both. Just use Chicagoland Speedway, which produced a great race a few weeks ago, and use that as your race in the Chicago market. Like, it's just so frustrating, too, because, listen, I've covered this sport a lot the last 5 years. I've watched this sport for 15 years. And so many times I have seen NASCAR see something in the short term look like a good idea and then just milk it so much that you end up destroying it. The Charlotte Roval, because you had one wild race there in 2018, all of a sudden 3 years later, you got seven road courses on the schedule, including three of them being Rovals. And then obviously that kills it. You do the Bristol Dirt Race one time, and then all of a sudden you go crazy with dirt. You have multiple dirt races on the truck schedule in the same season, and now you've killed dirt, and there's been no dirt on the NASCAR schedule in 3 years. And I fear that if you oversaturate the schedule with multiple street courses, it's going to be the exact same thing, and it's going to kill the glimmer that I think one street course race a year provides for a lot of fans, and the ratings have shown it.
19: Absolutely. And part of the idea of the street race is from what I was of the understanding of when they first started announcing Chicago was that it would kind of be a rotating basis because a lot of cities wanted to include NASCAR. Wasn't there that report that Pittsburgh, I believe, really wanted a race at one point, or they were in talks? Obviously, IndyCar is doing DC. But point is, there are more cities that don't necessarily have the infrastructure for a major NASCAR sanctioned track to, you know, have their cars go on the streets. And yeah, it's great. The views at San Diego and the viewership that Chicago got, especially the first year. But if you're going to do street races, kind of the same thing with experimentation in non-points events, but use it as an opportunity to go to more different markets. Go to Seattle or something. Go to, I can't think of too many other places that they haven't been between F1 and IndyCar off the top of my head, but you get my point. Like, the oversaturation of it, especially if Chicago and San Diego are there within, what, a month and a half, 2 month span of each other, I don't know how that's going to be perceived, especially if the racing isn't going to be that good or if SVG just dominates both of them again. It's going to lead to some mixed reactions among the fan base for sure. And the gimmick in itself, the fact that San Diego is a prime race, America 250 on a naval base, of course that's going to bring in the ratings, but I don't know how that's going to go this year. And even if they bring Chicago Street Race back, I know we had this conversation about a month ago. Me and Jeffrey were going back and forth and back and forth on whether you need Chicagoland and Joliet versus the street race. I would like both in Chicago, but let's be honest, if it's one or the other, I would prefer at that point, if San Diego's staying, to have Chicagoland, a nice, solid 1.5 mile track where the next-gen cars run best. NASCAR is overcomplicating things sometimes for sometimes better, sometimes the worse. And in this case, as you said, they might be steering too far in one direction and shooting themselves in the foot, unfortunately.
3: Couldn't have said it any better myself. Now, I want to go to the positives because I do think there are plenty of positives in what has been reported. I do think it makes the most sense. As much as I said I like the experimentation, I think a bigger issue for NASCAR is that Speed Weeks at Daytona has been too compacted and too shortened. So moving the Clash to Daytona International Speedway to expand that week and make it on the night before the Super Bowl to now make Speed Weeks back to more than a week long is a big time positive for me. So I'll give it that. Very underrated one as well that I really like. So per Jordan Bianchi, there's going to be a big time shuffle of tracks that are in the chase. Now, just that concept itself, Tropper, I really like because I do think there should be, shouldn't just be the finale that rotates because now, honestly, since they moved it to a chase format instead of a winner take all, it becomes less necessary for the finale to actually rotate because it's not like, you know, your Super Bowl Game 7 championship moment where, you know, you race to Phoenix every year and the Penske driver is the clear advantage. Penske gets a guy in the championship four, chances are he's going to win the championship. That's not going to happen anymore. But in terms of just mixing and matching the chase so it looks different every year, I like this idea itself. And I also like the tracks that are coming in versus going out. And I think the biggest one for me, Tropper, is that Bristol is going to be moving its night race back to August. NASCAR needs more night races. And we sit here right now, last week of July. The World Cup just ended, and the World Cup only happens every 4 years. It's been a month since the Knicks and the Canes won the NBA and NHL championships. Baseball's going on. You got some golf majors. You got some tennis majors. There's no other sports going on right now. This is the opportunity for NASCAR to capitalize. And that's why, to me, it's so frustrating that we have this weekend, last weekend in July, first weekend of August, teetering on that. And there's no racing whatsoever to watch. Now, I agree with giving NASCAR a break during the summer for a week, but like it's annoying that this is an opportunity for NASCAR to really show itself off when there's very little competition around it and that there's no racing going on. But speaking specifically about Bristol, when the race has been in September on a Saturday night, what are you going after and against then? College football on every major network that people are going to watch instead of Bristol. If you have Bristol, which is one of the most known NASCAR tracks besides Daytona and Talladega to any casual, like if you do that Saturday night race when you have no other competition on television from sports, it makes so much more sense. And I think it'll make that event feel bigger. So that's why I really like pivoting Bristol out of the chase and moving it to August because I think more people will pay attention to it.
19: Yeah, and it also makes it more of a crown jewel event again, not just another part of the postseason. I remember 10, 15 years ago, I think Tony Stewart throwing his helmet onto Matt Kenseth's car on pit road. There's so many great moments that happened when the event was in August, a couple weeks before the chase, where it was kind of like, okay, you're trying to point your way in. Maybe there's a good bubble battle, but it's honestly just nighttime tempers flaring, and it was just really cool to see. And once again, Bristol Women Next Gen has been incredibly hit or miss, but you might as well throw anything at the wall and see what sticks at this point. And if that's bringing Bristol back to its old mid-August date, where, as you said, they'd be able to do a night race without any major sports competition, that is a massive, massive win in my book. So that's a start. And then other races, I'll be honest. I mean, I'm trying not to be too negative, but I'm a little bit iffy on, for example, taking Darlington out. I think if that one could be shifted to a decent week, that could be fine. Maybe, I don't know if it would still be Labor Day weekend or not for Southern 500. I don't think, once again, because it's the chase now and not necessarily the playoffs, I don't think everything needs to be consolidated into its own individual crown jewel event marketed by the playoffs. Like, I don't think it matters as much, but I am a little bit worried to see, and I'm looking right now that it's most likely going to be Richmond, New Hampshire, and Watkins Glen as the three coming in. I don't know. Maybe it's because Richmond and New Hampshire are still very similar track types, in my opinion. I mean, I'm all for rotating every year, as you said, Eddie. I just don't know if that specific combination is going to lead to the most exciting racing overall.
3: Yeah, but I also with this car, I think there's a level of, you know, your options are few and far between. I also read that it seems like the whole reason Darlington is pivoting is because they're standing pat with their Labor Day weekend date, and with the way the schedule is structured next year, that Labor Day weekend becomes a time frame that would be in the regular season versus the postseason. So,
25: what I'm wondering is, do they move Daytona from a regular season finale? Because that has been a very widely regarded success, to my understanding, when it has been the finale. Maybe because of a win and you're in, so it might change a little bit. But I don't see them moving that date.
3: Yeah, but it's at least from what Jordan Bianchi's reporting in the article, it seems like Darlington Labor Day weekend, just because of the way the schedule's structured, is the regular season finale and Daytona's not. Personally, I'm okay with that in this current format. I just think it's just too much chaos having a super speedway be the final race to decide the drivers in the chase. But
25: that's that one.
3: Yeah. But those are the main takeaways. One more little thing I wanted to talk about, because this is something that's out of NASCAR's control, and it's really unfortunate, but it seems like Rockingham is going to be gone after 2 years hosting O'Reilly and Trucks, because now for the third time in 22 years, that place is dealing with a major ownership transition and don't really know what the future of that track holds. Because the now second time that track has been resurrected, remember it came back for Trucks for a few years in the early 2010s, then came back the last 2 years for O'Reilly and Trucks when NASCAR's Cup Series has been off for Easter weekend. Like, it's just very disappointing because it's such a unique, cool track that has short track vibes but also produces intermediate style racing because of the banking. There's really nothing like it on the schedule. It's in a great part of the country for the sport. And the thing that really frustrates me most is that I hope, with it being gone, NASCAR goes with alternatives where you can have the Trucks and O'Reilly as kind of standalone events versus just, oh, they'll just tag along with the Cup Series for more tandem races. Now, I know I was arguing on the show last week that we need more on-track action in NASCAR specific race weekends to, you know, cater to fans and make it more worthwhile for a fan to say, take a 3-day weekend trip instead of just coming for the Cup race on Sunday. But I also think we've seen at certain venues, not all of them, but when you've had these standalone Truck O'Reilly races at tracks where, say, this is the biggest event that this venue is hosting the entire year,

0: between the lower two series and the Cup series, probably because, and it's understandable, teams don't want to take the expenses to go halfway across the country, maybe even farther, for a lower series race to, when it's not their priority. They have to send different pit crews. You see these non-competitive pit stops. Sometimes it's not even best racing. So there are ways that it can work, like if you schedule it during one of the Cup off weekends, for example. But devil's advocate, I do understand why it's becoming more of these like weekends where it's all free series just racing at the same time. It's a tough balance, but if you find the right track to be able to do those one-offs, like you said, if you continue at IRP, if maybe you go back to like an Eldora or Knoxville and bring dirt back once for trucks, for example, there are ways to make it work, but NASCAR has to find that balance of how to do it.
1: Yeah, that's really the story. Got to balance everything. But I think in general, there are some good positives from this report from Jordan Bianchi. Nothing official, but we'll see how it plays out. We're going to take one more break. When we come back, a couple of miscellaneous topics I wanted to get to. I finally watched the F1 movie. It took a while, but I have some thoughts on it I want to discuss with Chopper. And we haven't had a chance to touch on it on the show. This whole discussion that NASCAR races are too long, Scott Dixon is taking naps during Cup Series races. What are our thoughts on that? We're gonna wrap up the show with that. Enjoy the rest of it. We'll be back in a moment here on this Friday edition of Motorsports Today on 88.7 FM, WRSU.org. 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
5: 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Now, back to the show.
1: Welcome back to Motorsports Today. Tropper, did you like that? I know you like
0: it. I absolutely love it. Thank you for indulging my ego there. It's been nice. Once again, we are not in studio that much anymore, all things considered, so we don't have access to these logs as much. So thank you, Eddie, for letting me have that intro back. I've missed hearing that. It's just it's funny more than anything to me at this point, but much appreciated the gesture.
1: I got you. Now, let's talk about this movie that I finally watched. So I was visiting family in Florida this week. Our flight got delayed for three separate reasons on Wednesday. Like first the flight crew was, why I don't know why they book like flight crews like so close to like one another on like flights. Like their plane coming back, the previous flight before ours, got delayed, so then we had no flight crew, so we had to wait for them. Then there was a customer situation, whatever that means, so we had to go back to the gate when we were getting ready to taxi. And then, of course, because of those delays, we got caught up with, there was a thunderstorm in Jacksonville, so we could not fly yet, so they stalled like all of the northbound exits from the airport. So what was expected to be like a 2.5 hour time expenditure on a plane turned into almost five. But what that did allow me to do was, at the suggestion of my dad, finally watch the F1 movie, because it's been almost a year since it came out and I still haven't seen it yet. And I want to say, I was thoroughly impressed with it. I don't remember exactly what your thoughts were on it, Tropper, but I tend to think they were positive. I thought it was a very good movie. And listen, I, as someone who's a motorsports connoisseur of sorts, I was watching it for realism. Now, Brad Pitt hooking up with his technical director isn't the most realistic thing. Neither is a backmarker F1 team winning a race in a span of 9 races with a 56-year-old driver. But the actual way the races played out and the way that he kind of manipulated things for them to score points, whether it was continuing to bring out safety cars and

0: having what's the name, Joshua Pierce, stay out repeatedly and get track position from that, and the soft versus hard tire strategy. It's very clear that the filmmakers actually paid attention and did their homework on how Formula One works, because it was actually very believable from an F1 fan's standpoint, and I think that's why there was. And I know Lewis Hamilton was an executive, an associate producer on the movie, and obviously they were there at the racetrack for a lot of the shooting that we'll talk about in a second. But like in general, I was very impressed with the accuracy of that movie, and I think that's a big reason why it's kind of viewed so positively.
1: Well, the funny thing is, last year I was taking a lot of you-know-what for being late to the party, I thought. I watched a movie like 3 months late, so knowing that you just watched it now is a little surprising. But what I will say, I had similar reactions to the movie, but I was also, because, you know, the motorsports fanatics we are and that I am, I was probably critiquing more than I needed to be. For example, if you really want to go into the nitty-gritty, I don't think, what's been Brad Pitt's character, Sonny something,
0: Sonny Hayes.
1: Right? I like, he would not have had the super license points, FIA super license points, to be able to compete at that level at that point anyway. And he would have gotten suspensions for all the tactics, for lack of a better term, that he was trying to pull. So, you know, from a regulation standpoint, FIA would not be that lenient keeping him in the car, just saying. But from a movie production standpoint as a whole, you know, it obviously brought in a lot of revenue. Oh, it played into the F1 hype that America has. And with Apple's new deal, it made perfect sense from a business standpoint and from an entertainment standpoint. I thought it was incredibly well done. And frankly, for any racing movie, and as much as I love Talladega Nights, I will give credit where credit is due on this, because instead of just taking random stock footage and using CGI to put a different sponsor on, they put Brad Pitt in the car. They put show cars, essentially, like on the track. And like, those scenes were real. I saw that they had drones and everything following the cars to get those shots in the turns at some of the tracks. Like, the camera shots alone and the racing scenes alone were honestly the highlight for me, because it really showed that they were dedicated to giving the best product. And on top of that, even little details, too. Like, I remember the very beginning, the lead up to kind of Sonny's return to F1 was racing in the Rolex 24. Oh, and this is okay. So I watched the movie in January, because I remember on the show now we had this conversation, because I watched the movie for the first time during the rained out portion of this year's Rolex 24 in January. And then I found it funny that the beginning of the movie included the Rolex 24. So I was like, okay, that's kind of funny. So, okay, I was 6 months late to the party, whatever. Point being, it was a good racing movie for what it was worth. I enjoyed it. I mean, that's really all you can ask for. I don't think you're ever going to get something from when you're trying to get as much entertainment as possible. You're never going to get 100% accuracy, because, you know, that'd just be boring. So for a racing movie, I thought it was very well done, and it makes the bar for potential Days of Thunder 2, hint, hint, a little bit higher. So maybe there'll be a little bit more competition in the racing movie industry.
0: Yeah, and I mean, we know that Formula One is trying to cater to young fans, whether it be, you know, the Netflix show Drive to Survive or this, and I think it did a good job of it. I was just very interested reading about just how, I mean, I knew, and I'd been seeing about it through 2023 and 2024, how they were having Brad Pitt and Damson Idris there and actually driving. But the fact that these guys were actually trained through F3 and F2 cars to drive 160 miles an hour is really, really impressive, because most movies would not go that full out. So shout out to both of them. I also just enjoyed some of the intricate, I guess you could say, specific Easter eggs to F1 that most fans would not get, whether it was Toto Wolff trying to poach Joshua Pierce at the end of the movie to go to Mercedes. I loved Gunther Steiner, famed NASCAR commentator for Fox Sports 1, by the way, Gunther Steiner, getting an appearance. And maybe my favorite part of it, Trapper, is that I believe it's twice, it might even be three times, the ongoing beef that Sonny Hayes has with Kevin Magnussen and the amount of incidents he has with him. And then, like, David Crofts is, like, in the booth and is like, you don't want to mess with Kevin Magnussen. You know, Noah Gragson IRL has learned that the hard way.
1: I totally forgot about that. You know what? What is it? That cinema predicts life or something like that? Like, if we play hand in hand? So.
0: Yeah, no, I really like that. I also like the part where Brad Pitt's battling with Verstappen, and he's like, damn, he's good. He is. But overall, thoroughly enjoyed it. If you have not watched that movie yet, I'd say it's very worthwhile. And if you happen to be on a United flight that gets delayed three times and you end up on the plane twice the time length that you were supposed to be, a perfect opportunity to watch it because it's on the little screen. Speaking of watching things,
1: wait, you should try it on the big screen, Eddie, though. Just saying, like, that IMAX experience, that's something. Even not like movie theater, but I'm saying, like, just on your flat screen at home, like, it's a big difference from a 10 inch screen to a 70 inch too. So I want to emphasize that you should even check out some of those other scenic shots.
0: Yeah, no, I agree with you. Definitely something I should try. Speaking of things that you watch that maybe take a little bit of a longer time, big debate over the last couple of weeks between some ridiculous beef between NASCAR media and Scott Dixon over Scott Dixon's comments a few weeks ago about how he would take a nap through a Cup Series race, and then Kyle Larson backing his claim that the Cup Series races are too long, Jeff Gluck taking that side, Daniel Trotta beefing with Scott Dixon, and then now, ironically, Scott Dixon is on the ownership group of Legacy Motor Club, which is a Cup-exclusive team. Now, RJ Starcevic, our friend from Motor Stardom, had, I don't have it right here, but I'm going to paraphrase the verbatim of a tweet he had, that, like, he compared the length to the problem that baseball was having with pace of play about 10 years ago. And they made the adjustment of the pitch clock, which has revolutionized the sport and has shortened games by an average of about 20 minutes, which is a lot. And the pace of play is significantly better. And when you look at NASCAR, he said, you know, the fundamentals of baseball, the game's still 9 innings long. They just eliminated some of that dead period in those 9 innings. So for NASCAR races, do you really have to shorten it from 500 and 400 to 400 and 300 miles, or do you eliminate some of the dead periods? And I think the no-brainer answer is to figure out something with the stages. I personally like, we're 10 years into this, crazy to believe, this is the 10th year that we've had stages in NASCAR. I'm personally very okay with stages at this point. And I think in a system that is based on points and also just adjusting with the times and realizing that there is a level of Gen Z attention spans that you have to take into consideration with newer fans to make the early stages of a race more important for both drivers and fans to watch, especially in a format that now values points more, I think is good for the sport. But when you look at how long the caution periods are between Indianapolis and Michigan and, oh my goodness, San Diego, how long these cautions were, even as someone who enjoys watching racing, San Diego was so infuriating with how long the periods, particularly between the stages, were. And I had a very specific instance with this. End of stage one in the Cup race at San Diego, I'd been watching all three races. I'm like, all right, see you in 15 minutes. I went for a walk. I didn't really judge the amount of time. I come back and all of a sudden SVG, Austin Hill, and Connor Zillich are piled into a barrier because I missed it. But so many people tune out during that. Now, what's the solution? It's very hard to just eliminate caution laps, which is why I think you should just have the stages and not throw cautions that, you know, derail the way strategy works. And guess what? When you're racing for points, you're still going to have people race for strategy in the first place, and there's going to be differing strategies inherently because points are on the line, and some people will go for it and some people won't. I think you can still have the points, but I think similar to the pitch clock in baseball that didn't alter the functionality of 9 innings, you don't have to alter 500 and 400 miles. Maybe there's a couple tracks where the races are a little tedious, but I think big picture, eliminate some of the dead periods, and the worst dead period is that you lose, you add about a half hour every race between the two stage breaks.
1: Yes, and look at what happened 2 years ago. They took away the stage cautions at road courses, and remember, that was insanely well received, and then they backtracked, added stage cautions back, and here we are. And I've said this before, I can understand from the devil's advocate, from the business perspective of it all, the big reason why stage cautions are there is for commercial breaks, for the TV advertisers, but it's a different landscape now. I mean, Prime only has 5 races, but they don't rely on full screen commercials all the time. They go green more often than not in terms of when they show the commercials. Like, they'll do side by side at the worst, and that's what NBC and Fox were experimenting with, more side by sides. So if you're going to just do commercial breaks on a side by side box anyway during green flag racing, then keep as much green flag racing as possible. Allow for the differing strategies. Don't just let people flip the stage with two laps to go, because if you know there's a guaranteed caution and a guaranteed stopping point, if a lot of it, which I do think it is for purely business and commercial standpoint and making sponsors happy to slow down the race. Well, it clearly hasn't worked, because that's when people get up to walk and get a snack and tune out of a race. If you want people with shorter attention spans to actually pay attention, and even from the business side to actually pay attention to see what commercials or what sponsors are even involved in the race, do it during green flag racing. I mean, seriously. Once again, you cannot stop every caution from happening. Almost every race is going to have at least one caution. But if you could mitigate two major mid-race cautions from taking potentially half hour, maybe even over, depending on the circumstances, off of the clock, that goes a long way from a viewership perspective when you're just on the couch. It's one thing when you're in person in the stands. You don't really care too much. You have time to get a snack. You're probably talking to people. But when you're watching on TV, it's so tempting just to turn the channel when nothing's going on, and then maybe people don't turn back in. So that's the biggest issue. And if you could take away those stage breaks, that is huge. And once again, you could still award points. I would love for them to award points. And especially, as you said, in the new chase format, not necessarily when in you're in, there might even be a bigger discussion at some tracks whether to go for points, especially with the fuel window, even on ovals, kind of correlates with the time that when the stage end, I guess, would happen, not stage break, because we don't want a break. And hopefully NASCAR sees that and makes that adjustment. If there's one good thing about this coming to light more, is that you could see, as you said, the difference the pitch clock made in the MLB, on top of the success of taking away the stage breaks in 2024 on road courses. If NASCAR has been so willing to change things up for betterment of the sport in the last year or so, I mean, biggest thing is the championship format to begin with, and bringing Homestead back as the final race of the season. Why can't this be the next step to create a better product? It feels like a very simple fix.
0: Perfect mic drop right there to wrap up an exciting Friday of motorsports today. 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No episode on Monday, but we will be back live next Friday on 88.7 FM and WRSU.org. 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Thanks to David Roberto from The Upshift for joining us earlier. For Adam Trapper, I'm Eddie Kalecki, signing off of this edition of Motorsports Today. If you're listening live on WRSU, the recap show from the Green River Music Festival is coming up at the top of the hour. Until then, signing off of Motorsports Today, we will talk to you again next week.
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19: 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I'm Chris Caraccio.
20: President Trump says his administration is making the country a better place. Speaking during a cabinet meeting today at Camp David, he said his administration is one of the best ever and pointed to companies flocking to the states to build factories in different industries.
21: We're building more factories and plants in this country than we've ever built before.
1: And we're going to be, at some point, we'll be leaving this position, and we're going to leave this country in very, very good shape.
20: Trump added that he's done a lot to bring down drug prices in an effort to help everyday Americans. Forecasters are predicting records will be broken across the West this weekend as an extreme heat dome turns up temperatures from Arizona to Montana. Phoenix and Palm Springs could get close to 120 degrees tomorrow and Sunday, and Death Valley could hit 126 degrees. Extreme heat and dry winds could also increase the wildfire risk this weekend in Oregon, Idaho, and Washington State. I'm Chris Caraggio, NBC News Radio.
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22: Hello and welcome to the WRSU Green River Special. I am your host, Sam Cohen, Slanted and Enchanted Radio, and I'm very happy to be back on air. This is a very special show because last month, June 18th to 20th, actually 19th to 21st, I attended Green River Festival up in northern Massachusetts, and it was really one of the best festivals I've been to. I've been to a few festivals this summer, and I think that one still kind of stands out as my favorite. It was just a very special vibe, and today I'm going to be taking you through some of the bands and solo artists I saw, featuring an interview with Greg Freeman, who performed at Green River and was phenomenal. More on that later. But yeah, then I'm just going to be talking about the festival in general, going through the highlights, favorite parts, the food. Oh my God, I ate some amazing food. There's this place called Ting Ting Dumplings. Just the best dumplings. And yeah, just also talking about how awesome of a venue it is. It's at the Franklin County Fairgrounds, which gives it a very local feel, a very laid-back, relaxing feel. There's a stage that's literally inside of a small barn. The main stage is smaller than most kind of like quote-unquote smaller major festival stages. Like I attended Gov Ball earlier this year, and I think the smallest Gov Ball stage is bigger than the main stage at Green River. So that just puts into perspective how kind of local and tight knit and how it has a really community and you know, local small town culture festival vibe there. So yeah, I really enjoyed my time. And yeah, so gonna be bringing you through all of my favorite acts, starting with Greg Freeman. As I mentioned, Greg led off Saturday on the main stage, and I was there Friday as well. It was a three-day festival, and wow, Friday was great. Charlie Crockett was the headliner. He was awesome. Saturday was the day that I knew things really kicked off. Friday was kind of like this great way to ease into the festival. You know, kind of like get up to the festival. I took a hike before. It was very beautiful. Really great weather. I lucked out. It was like kind of like high 70s, low 80s all week, which I guess is, you know, kind of the norm in the summer up in northern Mass. But, you know, coming from Jersey where the summer it's been so much rain and so much heat. Oh, my God, there's weeks in the 90s were brutal. It was really sweet to have that wonderful weather and not really worry about, you know, rain or, you know, too much heat or anything like that. But yeah, Greg Freeman, Saturday, in my interview with him, which I'm going to play a clip from soon, we talked about the set and that it would be a set of just new material. Earlier this year, Greg recorded his new album, All Set the Bone, which will be out October 2nd via Transgressive Records. The new single, Indu, is out now, which I'm going to play in a second. But Greg and I discussed that this Green River set would be just new material. I've seen Greg a few times, so this was really exciting, and he delivered. It was just killer song after killer song, banger after banger. I really love the direction he's going in on the new album. I think it has a similar tone to the first album, actually. I looked out. Wow, definitely kind of taking all of that lyrical inspiration and kind of, I guess, just advancement. It felt like his second album, Burnover, you know, moved away from his like harder and moodier riffs and focused more on the lyrics, and I feel like this new album is kind of a blend of both. There's as much attention on the lyrics as there is on the instrumental, And you're going to hear it right now. I'm going to play one of his new songs. This one is called Indu by Greg Freeman. I hope you enjoy.

0: Greg Freeman with his new track Indu off his upcoming album All Set the Bone. Really, really excited for that. You could really hear in that song, like I was saying, that blend of attention to detail with both lyricism and instrumental. I think it's a great blend of I Looked Out and his second LP, Born Over, both of which I'm huge fans of, but I'm really excited for what's next. Greg just announced a tour is coming to First Unitarian Church and Music Hall of Williamsburg in November, which are kind of like the biggest, you know, local venues he's played. It's been cool to see him, you know, kind of just like do step by step, playing bigger venues every time he comes to Brooklyn and Philly. And yeah, seeing him at Green River was pretty special. The drummer was the drummer from Flory, which was a treat, and the rest of his band just ripped the whole time. There's some slower songs in Greg's discography that always are kind of on the edge of finding their place with the rest, because, you know, for the most part, it's songs like Indu you just heard that are kind of just like these like rippled, like kind of gritty, tough bangers, and sometimes the slower ones struggle to, you know, kind of stand out or, you know, find a way to fit in with the rest. But at least in the live show, I really felt that the slower, the moodier tracks found a nice positioning with the rest, like Indu. And yeah, I actually got to speak with Greg after his set. A super sweet guy, one of the most down-to-earth artists I've spoken to. And yeah, and, right now, let's play a bit from my interview with him. This is just a bit snippet. We're talking about the new album coming out later this year and kind of his lyrical writing approach, inspirations, that sort of thing. The full interview is available on the WRSU Music blog. Just go to wrsu.org and navigate yourself to the music page. You'll find it there. But here's a bit of the audio of me speaking with the amazing Greg Freeman. Without, you know, giving too much away, I understand you can't, you know, reveal all the secrets, but can you tell me a little bit about the new album, kind of inspirations or anything like that?
1: I wanted to do an album that was as live as possible. I feel like the last two albums were like partially live, but then there's a lot of overdubbing on top of the foundation that you record originally. And this album, I really wanted it to sound like, I wanted you to be able to hear the band, you know, and like have it be a real artifact of a moment. And so we did more practicing for it than the last two albums. And it's a different band kind of than my previous touring or recording band. So it's pretty different. I think it's heavy and fast, and also there's a lot of kind of improv instrumental bits. So it's like, I think it covers the full spectrum of what I was like trying to achieve with the last two albums that I never felt like I fully figured out until now, maybe, or had the time or the resources to like actualize.
0: Do you do any writing outside of songwriting? Do you write poems or short stories or anything like that?
1: I'm trying to get better at writing poems. I don't think I could do anything that's a larger format than poems, maybe like short stories one day, but even that's like a song is hard enough, you know, and you have so much liberty with song lyrics where you can, depending on how you sing it or something, it's like can something that doesn't actually mean anything can mean a lot. So I don't know. So like writing is so hard, like fiction writing and any kind of writing that isn't lyric writing. But yeah, I'm trying to get better at poems. I feel like songwriting is like, that's just what makes sense to me in terms of being able to craft a poem or something, or like make meaning out of an idea. There's so many like limitations, I guess, in terms of writing lyrics, that like a poem is just such a blank slate. It's kind of intimidating in that way.
0: Yeah, I totally understand that. And then kind of more on like the influence side of things, who are the artists? I mean, you know, a lot of people connect you to like Jason Molina and Neil Young, but from just a lyrical standpoint, who are the artists that you can always come back to and take influence from, of either, you know, how they're kind of writing a specific stanza, or just how they kind of approach like pronunciation? Like Stephen Malkmus, you know, he like, his lyrics sound so different when they're sung. So who are the artists that you can connect to?
1: I can keep coming back to Elvis Costello and Paul Westerberg and honestly, like MF Doom. I've been listening to a lot of people who have a real, like, I don't know, kind of eccentric style of rhyming, and like a very clear, I don't know, vision of what they're doing, specific vision. Yeah, I mean, all the classics too. I feel like Molina and Neil Young and Bob Dylan, that's all just like, kind of baked into like anyone that's like making the type of music that I'm making. But I don't actually look towards them really for like that much lyrical inspiration, right now at least. I mean, maybe it's just a thing of like you want to steer clear of things that you're compared to too much, but but I think in general I've been more someone like Elvis Costello, who's just like so eccentric in there, is it's like, what is he even talking about, you know, like half the time. So, and there's so many lyrics, there's so much imagery, it's so overflowing. But yeah, rap music too. I mean, I feel like that's just like the most, it's just poetry, you know, it's like the most just, it's the most stimulating music to listen to when you're thinking about lyrics. It's like, I feel like it's like Silver Jews and then like all of rap music.

Greg Freeman and I talking about his new album and, you know, lyrical inspiration. It was really interesting to hear him talk about how, you know, I asked him, you know, who are inspiring you lyrically right now? And, you know, he mentions Costello and Westerberg. And obviously, I think a lot of, you know, indie artists would point to them. I think, obviously, Costello. But, you know, the Replacements are so, so huge for the current indie rock sound. But more than that, I think it's so interesting how he does go to the GOATs, the classics, Jason Molina, Neil Young, Bob Dylan. But he's not listening to them for, you know, the lyrical content. Or, you know, he's not soaking in the lyrical content the way you would kind of assume based on the sound, and, you know, just the type of music he plays. Like he says, you know, it's kind of a part of everybody today. It's just kind of like ingrained into their sound. If they're, you know, an alt country, an indie rock musician, it's going to be there, but that doesn't mean that it has to be the direct inspiration. And I think that's really interesting. You know, it takes guts, I guess, to kind of like come out and be like, yeah, these are the best, but that doesn't mean that they have to be the ones that kind of control the type of music I want to make when I think about, you know, who's inspiring me. So I really appreciated that he shared that. And the rest of my talk with him was really great. You can read the whole thing on the WRSU music blog, wrsu.org. And then just go to the music page. You'll find it there. But back onto Green River. That's what the show is about. Moving on from Greg Freeman's set. I caught Lily Siebert's set. She was amazing. And then Alex Amen, he was great as well. Caught a bit of Fust. But really, the set I was looking forward to after that was Kurt Vile's set. Actually, got to see Kurt again this weekend at the Dell Music Center. Twisted Teens and Tagabout opened up. It was a phenomenal night. But honestly, I think I am taking, even though, you know, this last weekend was Kurt playing his hometown in Philly, I might be taking the Green River set because that was a special one. You know, something that's really hard about festival sets with, you know, acts like Kurt Vile is, there's so many songs to pick from, and, you know, he's not getting his usual headline set time, or, you know, a regular headline gig time. You know, last weekend he played for almost 2 hours. At Green River, he had about an hour and 15 minutes. He just released a phenomenal new album called Philadelphia's Been Good to Me. So I was interested to see how, you know, he would kind of form a set list into that confined time. And man, he really figured out how to just go kind of like banger after banger, but also include the classics. Waking on a Pretty Day was a highlight. Rock of Stone was a highlight, and the big highlight was Chance to Bleed with Jay Maskus. He brought out the legend, the king, Jay Maskus, to just kind of destroy on Chance to Bleed, which is such a sweet, kind of just classic sound and rock and roll track. And now I got a duo of Kurt Vile and Jay Maskus tracks for you. First up is Zoom 97, which is off Kurt Vile's new album, Philadelphia's Been Good to Me. We're going to follow it up with Jay Maskus's Can't Believe We're Here. First up, Kurt Vile, Zoom 97.

0: here.
1: Before that was Kurt Vile, Zoom 97. I played those together because, like I said, one of the most wonderful moments during Green River 2026 is when Jay Mascis, a god in indie rock, you know, Jay Mascis of Dinosaur Jr., there is no indie rock without him. Maybe that's a far-reaching statement. Maybe it's not true. But, you know, you can't understate how crucial Jay Mascis is. So it was really, really special when he sat in with Kurt Vile during Chance to Bleed, which, if you know it, you know how much of just kind of like a true rock song it is. If you don't, I recommend listening. It's a very sweet, heartwarming song, very nostalgic feeling, even though it was only released this year. Jay also performed at Green River. He actually played two shows. The second, the actual show he played at Green River, was between Wednesday and Geese's Set, two bands I will be talking about later in the show. So I didn't actually catch it, just because I was up near the barricade and getting to Jay's set would have taken longer than actually, you know, seeing his set. I don't know how much of it I would have been able to catch. But I did catch his first set, which was a special, basically hometown show at the Iron Horse in Northampton, Massachusetts. A very small 300-400 person venue, and it was phenomenal. He played a bunch of Dinosaur Jr. songs, some solo stuff, really just kind of like a greatest hit show almost. It was a lot of my favorite Dino songs. He played Get Me, and so many others from the Where You've Been album. He also played Can't Believe We're Here, and some other newer ones, and Dinosaur Jr. actually just released a new single, which is really good. They got a new album, They're Near, coming out, I think next month, so, it's approaching soon, and it was really special to see Jay Mascis live again. His solo live approach is really intricate and unique. Basically, he'll, like, kind of lay down a riff on a pedal, record it, and then he'll play that he'll play that riff back using the pedal. I might be getting the technical words wrong, but he does it in this like kind of magical way that I don't quite understand, but is quite a thing to witness. So I definitely recommend, if you're not able to see Dinosaur Jr. live, definitely see Jay Mascis solo. But moving back to Kurt was great. Right after Kurt, I was with my sister and my dad and some other friends, and we had to sprint over to Folk Bitch Trio set because it happened right as Kurt was finishing. They were playing over at the back porch stage, which I mentioned earlier is the stage that's basically in a barn, and it was just the perfect setting for Folk Bitch Trio. They played a lot from their last album, Now Would Be a Good Time, also some new songs, and they were really wonderful, just a kind of perfect. I think they went on around 5:45 or maybe 6 o'clock, and they were just like that time of day, kind of a tranquil, peaceful energy to ease in to the evening. So now we're gonna hear a Folk Bitch Trio song followed by The Best, because they came on right after Folk Bitch Trio. But first up is God's a Different Sword.

Straight Line was a lie. Before that was Folk Bitch Trio, God's a Different Sword. Those two bands took us in to Saturday night at Green River, which was headlined by classic indie rock legends Spoon, a band that actually saw a while back, I think it was in 2019, there was this awesome co-headlining tour that Beck and Cage the Elephant did, and Spoon was the first opener. So kind of a really awesome kind of just like indie rock eras kind of tour going on right there, and that was a really fun show from all three of them. But it was great to see Spoon again. It's always fun to hear those classic indie songs, you know, pretty nostalgic, the same way some of the Kurt songs are. And yeah, it was just a sweet ending to Saturday. The Best set was great as well. You know, they're coming all the way from, you know, the Gold Coast, so pretty far. I saw them at Gulf Ball too, and they were wonderful there as well. And both the Folk Bitch Trio, The Best, and The Spoon set really had a chill vibe in the audience. There was definitely some diehard fans of each of those groups, but at least at Green River, everybody was pretty laid back. If you wanted to get up close, people would give you space. If you wanted to stay towards the back and dance, that was fine as well. And yeah, just a really sweet vibe all weekend, but especially Saturday, kind of like the indie rock day. It was a very communal and just community energy all weekend, and Saturday really showed that off. But as much as Saturday was great, the entire weekend, I had Sunday in the back of my mind because of two things. Wednesday and Geese, two of the biggest names in indie rock right now. Same day, same stage. It was an incredible day. I could go on. I could have done this entire hour show just on Sunday, just on those two acts. But yeah, I mean, the vibe was definitely a bit different on Sunday, I'll say. You saw a lot of people in Wednesday merch, a lot of people in Geese merch. All weekend, there wasn't really like a band that people were there to see, or that it felt like everybody was there to see. Well, on Sunday, it felt like there was this new flock of people that just showed up for Geese, just showed up for Wednesday. And to be fair, I was kind of one of those people, or at least I'm a huge Wednesday and Geese fan, so I definitely had that excitement for them. Talking on Wednesday first, they were just incredible. Like I've said a few times today, there's really this communal feeling at Green River, and that kind of has the same vibe at every set. It's kind of just like, the music is on, let's move around, loving it, great vibes. For Wednesday, it felt like a headline show for them. It felt like a local gig in Asheville where they're from. The crowd was going bonkers. There was moshing. There hadn't been moshing all weekend. Carly Hartzman, the lead singer, was loving it. They even played a special song, Bath County, which is my favorite Wednesday song. So that was very, very sweet. As Bath County was playing, rain started to come down. It wasn't a hard rain, but it was kind of this like beautiful, blissful rain that it was kind of hot that day and it kind of cooled you off. And it only lasted for like 2 minutes right in the middle of the song. You could see the band admiring it from on stage. And it was just one of those like really sweet, perfect live music moments. There was a rainbow later in the day. It was just an amazing, amazing moment. And really just encapsulated everything that Wednesday brought to Green River. And I'm going to play Bath County right now to celebrate that moment. Wednesday set was definitely near the top of my list. For that weekend, for the Green River weekend, but they were bested by Geese, which I'll

be talking about in just a moment. I have a lot to say about Geese. But yeah, really appreciative of that Wednesday set. They killed it like they always do. But really glad to see them in the festival setting, because it was so, so awesome to see them just take over Green River and make it their own, and watch the crowd, you know, kind of go from like the peaceful, easy way into almost like a hardcore rock setting. You know, Wednesday doesn't go too hard, but there are some songs that really are, you know, mosh worthy, and the fans definitely showed up. Here's one of those songs. It's Bath County by Wednesday, live on WRSU.

Wednesday, Bring in the Pain with Bath County. Yeah, that was one of the most beautiful moments at Green River. And that led us into the weekend's finale, which was Geese. And, I mean, one of the greatest festival sets I've ever seen. I briefly write about this in my RAND coverage of the festival, which is available now on WRSU.org. Like the Greg Freeman interview, you can find it in the music section. It'll likely be the most recent post. But yeah, this Geese set was special. I have seen Geese 5 times leading up to that. I had seen them just a few weeks ago at Gov Ball. And at Gov Ball was an interesting vibe. I was in the VIP crowd, so people weren't really into them as much as, you know, I'd seen them in the past, and, you know, the crowd's going crazy at Gov Ball. There was only a few, like, crazy Geese heads like myself. But similar to Wednesday set, the Geese fans came out. They flocked to Northern Massachusetts. It felt like a little slice of Brooklyn had just cut its way into Northern Mass, and, you know, made its home. And I think Geese really appreciated that. They could tell from the start that this crowd was, you know, a welcoming crowd, a familiar crowd, a crowd of diehards. They played a 17-song set, which you might think, okay, that's 17 songs, that's not that much. But usually a Geese headlining set, you know, at a club is only 14 or 15 songs. So getting those added to really took it to the next level. They played, I think, 10 songs from Getting Killed, 6 songs from 3D Country, a song from 40 Country, Jesse, which is a rarity, and the few times I'd seen them, I'd only heard that once or twice, so that was really wonderful to hear. They played the song that got me into Geese, Gravity Blues, which was a pretty emotional moment for myself. There was a few times where I was really kind of, you know, pulled on, you know, the heartstrings, even though that's not really Geese's vibe. They only have a few kind of heartbreaking songs, and I wouldn't really say Gravity Blues is necessarily one of them, but that one really got me. It was really exciting to finally hear that one live after, you know, over a year of kind of being obsessed with it and waiting to hear it live. The whole band was just locked in and totally on during 2122, which is off their album 3D Country. They always do an interlude in between the song. Sometimes it's Pink Floyd, sometimes it's the Stooges, but a lot of times, or I shouldn't even say a lot of times, sometimes when they're in a special location, they will do kind of a location-based song. So when they were out in Glasgow, they did Primal Scream, and there's been other places where, you know, they do just special songs that are specific to where they are. And in the past, they've done Roadrunner in Boston, so I was hoping for a Jonathan Richman or Modern Lovers track, and that's exactly what they did. They played Girlfriend by the Modern Lovers in the middle of 2122, a perfect cover. Cameron Winter did a just precise Jonathan Richman impression, and it was a really sweet moment. I was there, like I said, with my sister, my dad. It was Father's Day, so that added to kind of just like the love and warmth of being in the crowd, and with a lot of friends as well. It was a really just sweet finale ending to the weekend. They finished where just one of the most fiery conclusions you can end a set with, which is Trinidad. I don't really want to spoil it. It's worth watching on YouTube. There's lots of videos of it played live, and it's quite a scene. The crowd was so in it. They were moshing harder than they did during Wednesday. The sun was out basically the entire time, but was blocked. It was behind the stage, so, you know, the weather was perfect. And, yeah, it really just was this final moment of, wow, Green River, what a wonderful weekend. I'm so glad I got to go. Really grateful to Green River for, you know, having WRSU at the fest. You know, it's not always that a festival will allow a radio station that's not local to come up, but I really appreciate them for that. And it was a really special weekend. Saw so many great bands: Geese, Wednesday, Greg Freeman, Jay Maskus, Kurt Vile,
Alex Amen, Lily Seabird, Spoon, Charlie Crockett, and a bunch of others, The Best, Fust, Rat Boys. Really, really a special weekend. I'm so glad I got to go. And I hope you enjoyed listening to my coverage. You can read my written coverage on WRSU.org. You can read my interview with Greg Freeman there. Thank you so much for tuning in. I got one more track for you. It's another perfect closer by Geese. Their most recent album, Getting Killed, weirdly kind of has three perfect set closers. Obviously, the final track is a great closer. Taxes, this next song I'm going to play, is a great closer. But also Trinidad, which is actually the opening track, great closer. But here's Taxes. It has one of the best kind of just drops in recent rock history. So I thought it was a fitting end to a perfect weekend. And I hope you enjoyed the show here in All About Green River Festival. If you're interested in going to Green River, just look up Green River Fest. You'll find all the details you need. They're returning next June in Northern Mass. And I hope to be there. Thank you so much for tuning in. Here's Taxes by Geese.

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10: 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I'm Chris Caranchio.
11: President Trump says Iran is being decimated. Speaking today at a cabinet meeting at Camp David, Trump said Iran would not have a nuclear weapon and added, if they did, the Middle East would have been wiped out.
12: I'm losing faith in them because they do lie and they do misrepresent. Well, the other day, the five missiles were shot. We knocked them down, but we were in the midst of a negotiation.
11: The president said the Iranians are crazy and they plan to continue hitting them very hard with strikes. And President Trump is urging the Senate to confirm Todd Blanche as attorney general as soon as possible. This morning in a post, he appeared to back away from his idea of pulling the nomination until the two Republican holdouts are out of office. Later, during the cabinet meeting at Camp David, Trump suggested the acting attorney general had become a pawn over the president's so-called weaponization fund. Ohio Congressman Max Miller is denying allegations of domestic abuse made by his ex-wife, Emily Moreno. Police reports obtained by ABC News detail accusations of physical abuse and threats during their marriage, which Miller claims are false and blames an ongoing custody dispute. The allegations have prompted some Democratic lawmakers to call for a House ethics investigation as the race for Ohio's 7th congressional district draws more attention ahead of the midterms. The federal government is proposing new water cuts for California, Arizona, and Nevada. The Colorado River is a critical resource for the West, providing drinking water as well as supporting agriculture and cities across the region. The proposed plan comes as the 7 states that rely on the river have been unable to reach an agreement on new management rules before current guidelines expire. Tony Romo is on leave at CBS Sports following last week's DUI arrest. The company made the announcement today that its star NFL analyst and former Dallas Cowboy quarterback was on leave until further notice. An arrest report shows that the 4-time Pro Bowler was pulled over on the interstate north of Milwaukee earlier this month and failed a field sobriety test. I'm Chris Caranchio, NBC News Radio.
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3: A powerful storm system is starting to fire up over the Midwest and Central Plains again. NOAA has issued a 2 out of 4 risk of flash flooding for parts of Minnesota, Wisconsin, Illinois, and other states across the region today. The biggest threats from storm development in the afternoon and evening hours are large hail and damaging winds. And millions in the West from Arizona to Montana are about to bake with the hottest summer temperatures yet. Phoenix and Palm Springs could get close to 120 tomorrow and Sunday, and Death Valley could hit 126 degrees. President Trump says he's losing faith in the ability to strike a deal with Iran. Speaking today at a cabinet meeting at Camp David, Trump said Iranian negotiators make him angry because all they do is lie. However, he said talks are happening all the time.
4: They break their word so often. Steve is talking, Jared. We have very good people. JD's involved, very strongly involved. We have great people talking. Marco's involved.
3: The president said the U.S. will continue hitting them very hard with strikes. This all comes after Trump announced a deal that would see the disarming of Hamas. Jurors in the Lindsey Clancy murder trial in Massachusetts took a road trip after being dismissed for the weekend. Today, the jury visited Clancy's former home, then returned to the courtroom to hear from more witnesses. Clancy claimed she was suffering from postpartum psychosis when she strangled her children, ages 8 months old, 3 years old, and 5 years old, at her home in 2023. She's claiming insanity as her defense.
5: What is happening to me?
6: 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I'm losing my mind.
3: Spider-Man, Brand New Day, is scoring a record box office haul. The fourth film in the Tom Holland-led franchise made $72 million from Thursday previews, which marks the highest preview total ever. It surpassed Avengers Endgame, which made $60 million from previews in 2019. I'm Chris Caraggio, NBC News Radio.
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0: Don't you wish your life came with a warning app?
1: 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That dog does not want to be petted.
0: A heads up before something bad happens.
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2: Uh-oh.
0: Life doesn't always give you time to change the outcome, but prediabetes does. 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
11: NBC News Radio, I'm Scott Carr. President Trump says he's losing faith in the ability to strike a deal with Iran. Speaking at a cabinet meeting held at Camp David Friday, Trump said that Iranian negotiators make him angry because all they do is lie. Meantime, the president says Iran's military is being destroyed, adding that Iran will now not have a nuclear weapon and that if he hadn't acted, the Middle East would have been wiped out. The president said Iranians are crazy and they plan to continue hitting them very hard with strikes. This as Hamas has said it's agreed to begin disarming under a plan just unveiled by the president aimed at ending the conflict in Gaza. Jagruti Devay reports the militant group is now urging mediators to secure Israel's approval.
12: The disarmament process, it's not about handing over weapons to the other side necessarily. It's for giving weapons over to the Palestinian Technocratic Committee backed by the U.S. to store the weapons.
11: The plan released by the Board of Peace calls for a phased-in ceasefire, the transfer of civilian governance to a transitional authority, and the complete disarmament of Hamas and other military groups.
12: In this first instance, it's the Gaza police force that are going to be handing over weapons, and then at a later stage down the line, it will be other militants, Hamas and other groups in Gaza. Then it will be heavy weaponry.
11: Meantime, reports say Israeli officials remain skeptical and have not yet committed to the plan. From Arizona to Montana, millions in the western U.S. are about to bake with the hottest summer temperatures yet. Forecasters warn cities, including Phoenix and Palm Springs, could get close to 120 degrees Saturday and Sunday. Death Valley could hit 126. The extreme heat risk could affect up to 40 million people across western states into the plains of North Dakota. Scott Carr, NBC News Radio.
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Hi, it's Olivia Munn with my shelter pets, Frankie and Chance. Say hi, guys. When I adopted them, I discovered that they both have incredible personalities. Chance's sole purpose in life is to love and to be loved. Frankie is a little bit of a scoundrel and always entertaining. They're a little bit of a lot of things, but they're all pure love. Adopt pure love at theshelterpetproject.org. Brought to you by